0: pushing Western-backed Afghan forces as U.S. forces withdrew nearly two decades after it first invaded, NPR's Dia Hadid reports.
1: The Taliban's unexpectedly swift seizure of Afghanistan hastened the U.S. withdrawal, leading to thousands of Afghans trying to flee. Afghanistan is now far more peaceful, but desperately poor. Some half of the population of 40 million people need aid. Millions are hungry. But the US and much of the West have dramatically reduced aid. And hundreds of health clinics have shuttered this year, meaning women and babies are now more likely to die. The Taliban have imposed increasingly hardline rules. Most girls cannot attend school after grade 6, cannot work in most professions, and have little right to leave a violent spouse. Adding to the crisis, Iran and Pakistan have expelled some 6 million Afghans, overwhelming services in an already devastated country. Dia Hadid, NPR News.
0: Americans unexpectedly cut their spending in July by the biggest drop since May 2025. That raises doubts about consumers who kept spending and powering the economy despite rising daily expenses. It's NPR. A suspect has been arrested and will be charged in connection with putting bubbles in the fountain of the World War II Memorial in Washington, D.C. Melissa L. Ferris will be charged with depredation against property of the United States and destruction of veterans' memorials. The offenses carry penalties of up to 10 years in prison. At Big Bend National Park in Texas, federal contractors are bulldozing through a wildlife habitat as part of the Trump administration's plan for border security infrastructure. The work has prompted backlash, as Carlos Morales reports.
2: In this pocket of the Texas-Mexico border, the latest plans from the federal government call for vehicle barriers, surveillance technology, and 200 miles of new patrol roads across the rugged and awe-inspiring terrain of Big Bend National Park. The Big Bend region as a whole sees the fewest illegal crossings in the state, and a local advocacy group says within the national park, that number is even lower. Lake in Jordal is with the Center for Biological Diversity.
3: This is going to go down on the records of Governor Abbott, Senator Cornyn, Senator Cruz, as a heinous attack on the natural heritage of the great state of Texas.
2: Just this week, a group of over 40 Texas lawmakers, including a handful of Republicans, wrote to the Texas governor expressing their concern over the work happening within the national park. For NPR News, I'm Carlos Morales in Marfa, Texas.
0: A Picasso etching print stolen from a Milwaukee art gallery in 2018 has been recovered. A Milwaukee landlord found it while cleaning out a vacant apartment. The stolen Torero etching is one of 30 known to exist, signed by Picasso. Milwaukee police say the investigation is continuing. This is NPR.
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5: People get up at the crack of dawn for many reasons.
6: It is 6:30 in the morning. We are getting ready to leave.
5: But our producer Brian was not rising early to get to the office.
6: We're in Eugene, Oregon for the Eugene Marathon. I'm with my fiance Allie, and Allie is also running the marathon. Allie, how are you feeling? Any last thoughts beforehand?
7: What have we done?
5: We might be asking the same question if we also face the daunting task of running 26.2 miles, pushing the limits of what our feet, muscles, joints, and cardiovascular system can endure. But for many marathoners, hurling their bodies through space and with luck across the finish line also brings great joy. That makes sense. From our heads to our feet, our bodies are built for movement. Yet the human body is also imperfectly designed, as anyone with a stiff neck or aching back knows. So why did evolution produce these efficient yet imperfect bodies in motion? Welcome to Big Picture Science. I'm Molly Bentley. In this episode, we hear how we evolved to walk, run, dance, and even swivel our necks as we consider what moves us. It's an impressive achievement, having feet, knees, and legs with the strength and endurance to propel us along for 26 miles. But other, more modest parts of our body are no less remarkable.
8: My name is Kent Dunlap. I'm a professor of biology at Trinity College in Hartford, Connecticut. I'm a potter, and I make all sorts of vessels, but I got particularly interested in making vases, that is, pots that have necks, and began to see this constriction as both this locus of grace, but also of vulnerability. And those two equal sides of the neck really captured my attention.
5: Our language reflects this. Consider the many idioms we use to express vulnerability that, if they don't refer to our hearts, likely refer to our necks.
8: Bare your neck, or sometimes you stick your neck out in bravery, that is, you offer your vulnerability, go for the jugular. That's one of my favorites. Or life can be such a pain in the neck. So in most cases, they're sort of speaking about the neck as a burden or a sense of vulnerability.
5: Without our necks, we would lose our heads. But necks do more than provide a secure patch for our noggins. As Kent Dunlap told Seth Shostak, they perform many functions, often simultaneously. For example, they allow us to turn our head while eating and breathing, and if that doesn't go smoothly, play a role in the mechanics of coughing. It's a catalog of impressive feats, he said, yet no one had written a book about the neck, which became his inspiration. Dr. Dunlap's book is called The Neck, A Natural and Cultural History.
8: Well, one of the things I think is absolutely remarkable about the neck is how many different kinds of things it does. Certainly what I'm doing right now, that is speaking. I think speaking is one of the most glorious things that the neck does. The sound is generated from our larynx, our voice box. And while it's true that other structures of our throat and our tongue and our lips and so forth modify the sound, it really all begins there in our voice box. The neck has so many different things that go on in there. It transports blood and air and breath. It has lymph nodes in there. It has our voice in there. But also on the flip side, it's very vulnerable. And I think we all realize the vulnerability of it.
9: Yeah, well, I want to come back to that because that's a little bit surprising. You would think that by this point, evolution would have, you know, kind of taken out the vulnerability just to make sure that, you know, our genes get into the next generation. But that doesn't seem to have happened.
8: That's right. And no engineer would have possibly have designed the neck the way we have our necks. And part of that fallibility has to do with the fact that, just as I said, the neck does so many different things, and sometimes those different functions conflict with each other. So, for example, our neck to scan the environment has to be very thin, but when we have this thin structure there, all those vital tubes that go through there have to be very near the surface, so they're easily punctured or compressed or something. So one of the sources of the vulnerability is that it's hard to optimize everything at one time.
9: You know, we don't really pay that much attention to our necks, I mean, other than when I'm trying to put on a tie, but when they get sore, they're not working properly, well, we're aware of them then. You write that the construction of the neck is, and I quote, gloriously quirky and seemingly improvised. Give me a couple of examples that led you to that conclusion.
8: If you look at both our embryology and our evolution, early on, both in our fish ancestors and the early embryo, it's all laid out in this nice regular pattern. But then as embryonic development and as evolution proceeds, you just have all these different blocks of tissue that move around and that merge together and then get smeared together and so forth. And it doesn't seem like it's built for optimal innovation. It seems more like it's sort of a sloppy renovation of the structure.
9: But isn't that true for most products that have, if you will, been produced by evolution? I mean, evolution's not a very good engineer, and many of the parts of our bodies are apparently very badly designed. A frequently cited example are our eyes, which have the best part of the retina entirely compromised by the optic nerve. So, you know, I think from the atrium's point of view, it's just a matter of, well, did it work? And it's not optimal, but if it works, it's good enough, right?
8: That's right. One of the things that's a little bit unique about the neck is that the region behind our head evolved from our early fish ancestors, where that region was used in breathing. And so the gills were there in early fish. And of course, when vertebrates evolved onto land, we didn't use our that tissue for breathing. So all of these scraps that were left over in the region behind our head became all these other kinds of tissues, like our tonsils, our larynx, part of our tongue, and so forth. So it started with a very much of a hodgepodge of pieces of scraps left over from our fish ancestors.
9: our neck is also a kind of an unparalleled conduit. Our trachea, which is for breathing, that goes through our necks. Obviously, the carotid artery and presumably many other arteries go through our neck because there's this brain on top of it, and that has to be supplied with blood and so forth. So there's a lot of pressure on the neck, so to speak, to do a whole bunch of jobs effectively and without interruption. Otherwise, you're dead, right?
8: That's absolutely right. And the quantitatively, the amount of movement that goes on in your neck is astonishing. So, for example, if you think about all the blood, all the air, and all the food and saliva that pass between your head and your torso, you know, on a given day, it's about 3,000 gallons of stuff, all weighing over a ton of fluid. So even on your laziest days, you move a ton of fluid through your neck. And now if you were out mountain climbing or bicycling or something, you would even move a lot more because, of course, your heart is pumping harder.
9: One thing that I note by simple observation about our necks is that, you know, it holds up our heads, but our heads can move around. We can survey the landscape in front of us by twisting our head. A lot of animals can't do that, either because they don't have necks or they just don't have that flexibility. This surely must have helped us in terms of evolution.
8: That's what zoologists generally point to in terms of the original selective advantage, and that is that when our fish ancestors were swimming around in the water, it actually didn't really do them much good to have a neck, because in water, you want to keep your head stabilized. But once you're on the land, there's a great advantage to being able to move your head around to see things. Zoologists have proposed that the big advantage of the neck is to be able to scan the environment while you're moving and look in one direction while your body is moving in another direction, or even look all around you while your body is stationary.
9: If you look back in terms of the evolution of Homo sapiens, I mean, how far back do you have to go in evolutionary history to find the first neck? Is there some critter that had the first neck?
8: Purportedly, one of the first fossils that have found that was the missing link between aquatic organisms and four-legged terrestrial organisms was a fossil found in Greenland named Tiktaalik. And this animal also seemed to show that separation between the head and the trunk. And so in the various earliest terrestrial vertebrates, there was signs of that neck about 375 million years ago.
9: Let's look at some other animals who have extraordinary necks. We'll start with the most obvious one, and that would be the giraffe. In the early books that I read as a kid, it said that giraffes had long necks because they were stretching their necks repeatedly to reach food sources high up in the foliage, high up in the trees. But that's not the way evolution works.
8: That's right, and that's sort of a classic example that you see in many, many textbooks, is the what on earth could have caused the elongation of this neck. And in one school of thought, there's this notion that giraffes sought leaves higher up in the tree canopy and they willed their neck to stretch. But when Darwin and the idea of natural selection came around, they saw it in a different way, and that was that animals that had longer necks were better able to critties at higher regions, and those were the ones that survived drought and passed on their long neck genes to their descendants. But beyond that, it's also, people have questioned this idea of the so-called high brows theory of the neck elongation, because when zoologists have looked out in the field to see whether giraffes in fact do browse very, very high during periods of drought, they just don't see that very often. But what they do see is them using their necks in sexual combat. That is, males will bash their heads and necks together when they're competing over females to mate with.
9: So, in other words, the neck is the product of sexual selection?
8: That's right. And there's lots of arguments about this, but probably in the end, it's probably a product both of sexual selection and natural selection.
9: I see. Well, it seems to have paid off. I mean, when I go to the zoo, a lot of the critters in the zoo, maybe with snakes accepted and some others, but, you know, they have necks. I mean, necks seem to be a good design.
8: They certainly do. And while giraffes have the longest living necks, they're certainly not the longest necks in history. Some dinosaurs had necks that were up to 50 feet long. That is about 13 meters and so forth. So the neck is a region which has shown enormous variability over evolutionary time.
9: What did long necks do for these dinosaurs?
8: Well, that too is a matter of debate, but many paleontologists believe that they submerged their whole body in water and then used their, but not in deep water, but then used their long necks to sort of scan out of the water and maybe hunt for prey on the shore of the lake. Certainly there are some long-necked creatures that lived completely in water, and they were evidently used their necks for grabbing prey that was zipping by them. They had big, ferocious predatory teeth.
9: Another critter that has an unusual neck is the owl, because owls, at least some of them, are able to turn their necks around almost 360 degrees. You know, when you do that, you would think that that would twist up all that that plumbing that's in your neck, and you might just, you know, knock yourself unconscious because of lack of blood flow to the brain. How does a neck avoid doing that?
8: It's a good question, and you kind of wonder how a neck doesn't wring its own neck in a certain way. And a couple of modifications. One is that the big arteries which go up along the side of the neck are in spaces that are go pass through holes that are very large in diameter, and so they can stretch and move within that. Another way is simply the structure of the whole neck. So we tend to think of our neck swiveling just on a single axis going straight up and down. Owls have actually two different ways that they're moving their neck when they're turning their whole head. One is this twisting of the column, but also they move their head side to side by laterally bending their neck. And so not all of the motion is twisting, some of it is bending. And that relieves some of the tension that would occur on the spinal cord as well as those arteries that you mentioned.
9: And do they do it just, in search of prey or to avoid predators? Why are they doing this?
8: Probably for prey and as well as to avoid predators. But one thing to realize is that many owls are nocturnal predators. And to see little objects in very little light, they have enormous eyes for their body size. But without going into it in a lot of detail, these large eyes that they have are not big spheres, but rather they're big cylinders which fit into their head this way. The bottom line is that owls' eyes themselves, because they're cylindrical, cannot rotate around. And so in order to see all around, they have to move their head all the way. Humans see around us by both moving our eyes and our neck, but owls have to get all of that movement through their neck.
5: Kent Dunlap is a professor of biology at Trinity College and the author of The Neck, A Natural and Cultural History.

0: Next, for many of us, activities like typing on the computer are a pain in the neck. That may be the result of how we engage our muscles.
1: My brother is a physical therapist, and he tells me over and over again when I complain to him, my back hurts from sitting in a chair, my neck hurts, and he said, those are your muscles. They get tired, and so then you start recruiting other muscles that are not as strong, smaller ones, to kind of do all this work.
0: But issues also arise when we don't use our muscles enough.
1: Then you trace back to what they're doing every day, or not doing. You know, we're sitting on our gluteus maximus instead of running with them, and then we lose connection to that muscle. We lose connection to the activation of that muscle.
0: That's all coming up as we consider what moves us in this episode of Big Picture Science.

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1: You're not a true library person until you've been shushed by someone visiting the library.
0: I'm Peter Sagal. 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

0: Let's check in with marathon runners Brian and Allie as they head to the race.
1: Feeling good? We ate a lot of food. We're rested. We're rushing out the door a little bit.
0: Well, it sounds like they've done all they can to prepare to run 26 miles. But how are they holding up 4 hours and more than 50,000 steps later?
2: I just finished running the marathon. My calves and quads felt like stone for the last 8 miles, but I was able to finish. I did have to lay down for about 20 minutes afterwards, so we're now in search of beer and food. Allie, what muscles are you feeling the most right now?
3: Oh, my hamstrings, my heart.
2: Why your heart?
3: The tears, the sobbing that happens at the very end.
2: I was lucky enough to get to see Allie finishing, and she did have some very joyful tears as she was crossing the finish line.
0: It sounds grueling, but also enjoyable. Something compels our producer, Brian Edwards, and some of our listeners to run marathons, collapse afterward, recover, and sign up for another one. To understand this compulsive behavior and what drives any of us to want to run, bike, swim, or dance, Brian sought out someone who can provide insight.
4: My name is Bonnie Tui. I am a journalist and the author of several books, including On Muscle, The Stuff That Moves Us and Why It Matters.
0: Not only do they move us, our muscles are happiest when in motion. And when it comes to emotion, they are intertwined with self-expression. They run through our bodies from our heads to our toes. The smallest ones reside within our skin. But what exactly are muscles?
4: So muscles are a tissue, but they're also an organ. And so I think the statistic that I've heard is for most people, it's about 40% of our body weight on average. And so it is not only tissue that moves us, right? Quite literally, locomotion and all that, the three different kinds, cardiac, smooth, skeletal. But what I learned in the research of this book that I did not know before was that muscle is an endocrine tissue. So it is constantly talking. It's constantly secreting these signaling molecules that travel all around our body to tell other parts of our body to do things. All of these chemicals are washing through our bodies and talking to our brain and signaling to our brain, okay, be active, get bigger. Bulking up our muscles bulks up our brain, just like actually literally our hippocampus getting bigger, learning and memory center getting bigger in response to exercise. To me was so exciting because then it was something that tangible that I could say, this is how it works.
5: I think when I originally had thought about muscles, I would think about the big ones, the ones you're flexing, the ones you're moving with, but there are all these interesting little ones that, you know,
4: right,
5: act autonomously as well. And I think you had the anecdote about when your hairs are standing on edge. That's like a little muscle, and wasn't it was like a ribbon wrapped around a bouquet, was that the image that you used? I thought that was just so interesting, the tiny little muscles that are acting without us even knowing.
4: Exactly. Yeah. They're called the erector pili, right? These little fibers surrounding the base of the hair follicles. And I love thinking about, am I moving my hand in this way in front of you now? But I can't help but now see it the way like a porcupine's quills go up, or these little flowers kind of come up when you're A, cold, when you're B, scared, or when you're C, feeling like intense emotion. And really, honestly, by now, I can make goosebumps. Now, just even talking about erector pili, it is now a voluntary muscle for me, weirdly. But I love how these little muscle fibers are muscles that give us information about our state of being. Like, how am I feeling? And it's like, okay, I'm cold, or I'm scared, or I feel intense emotion. And I feel like that muscles are part of that conversation of being is very cool.
5: You know, one last basic thing here I think is good for us to cover is, you know, say we're flexing that bicep muscle or whatever it is. What is happening when we are, you know, activating our muscles as well?
4: So when we think about a bicep contracting or lifting a weight, it's really how our fibers, the actin and myosin are these protein filaments that kind of slide across one another. And I wish I could illustrate it to you, but it's almost like a sliding of like, you know, fibers on a loom kind of. And so when it contracts, it shortens. And when it relaxes, it lengthens. And really what is going on is that it's a transfer of energy, right? And so
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1: Relax. And so it's this whole interesting chemical, biochemical process that happens. And it really is like, it's a signal of life, right? I mean, you need those muscles to contract to live, and all over your body, voluntary and involuntary.
2: And I can't help but point out, I think your loom image was very good, but you know, you're moving your fingers, you know, kind of crisscrossing them and putting them together and pushing them in and out. And maybe that image might, you know, help people kind of see what the muscle is looking like as well. But I thought that was very illustrative as well. So I think, you know, we've been talking a little bit about the, you know, the connection between our bodies and kind of some of the greater things that, that happen when we are using our muscles or moving our bodies. And I think something that I found quite interesting in the book was when you talked about the idea that there are certain movements of our body that are kind of universal emotional signs between cultures and things like that. I was wondering if you could kind of talk a bit about some of these things that maybe transcend the assumptions that we have about our bodies or the ways that they're moving.
1: I found just really fascinating material about emotion states in movement. And even Darwin had a lot to say about, in Darwin's text about animals and emotions, including people, that he could not help but notice that we are given to various purposeless movements when we are moved to joy. So kids jumping for joy, dogs bounding, horses frolicking. And it is that we both, that is an expression of an internal state, but also his point was that it feels good to move. When you haven't been moving for a while, the muscles themselves moving is a pleasure. And so it's like this two-way street of we are moved to move from feelings that we might have, but also that actually getting up and moving can bring us to that emotion, to that joyful place.
2: There's the great anecdote, you know, non-human, I think, about whales jumping out of water and the amount of energy that that takes, and how it seems to be that, you know, they just get a lot of joy out of doing that, and that may be one of the reasons that they're doing it. But I was wondering if we could talk about the flood of hormones and things that do go through your body when you are moving and exercising and using your muscles.
1: Right. So, you know, when we start exercising, even just after a couple of minutes, like all of these chemical changes are happening, flowing through your body. So our immune response is regulated. Inflammation is also kind of tamped down. Our mood is enhanced through various hormones surging through our system. All of these endocannabinoids and dopamine, and it's like controlling pain too. Like a pain response is often like when we're moving, we don't feel pain as acutely as when we're still. And all of these changes that happen, you know, our metabolism is ramped up, heart rates go up, all of that movement and circulation of all of these chemicals is so beneficial to our mood, our state of being, our cardiovascular system, our brain health.
2: I was really, you know, super excited when I was reading the book that, you know, you touched on the Eugene Marathon, which I had just ran a month ago with my wife. And, you know, Eugene is kind of this legendary running town, and I'd love to get into to endurance and endurance sports.
1: Absolutely.
2: And how it affects the muscles. So, you know, when I was running my first marathon here in New York City, there's kind of this idea, and maybe you've heard about it, that, you know, the marathon is supposed to be a, it's a kind of a joke, but a 20-mile warm-up for a 6-mile race at the end of it. And the idea is that if you're feeling bad before mile 20, you might be in for a really bad time. So around like mile 13, I could start to feel like core was tightening a little bit, legs were getting a little bit heavy. I typically call them like stone legs in my mind. Like I could still move my legs. I'm not necessarily moving them any slower, but it's almost like I'm starting to forget that my knee is there, and it's just like one, you know, stick that's just being dragged back and forth. And my calves cramped up around mile 23, and I was kind of hobbling my way towards the finish line. And I think that's not an uncommon story in endurance sports. Can we talk a little bit about, you know, how are muscles able to withstand, you know, just that prolonged beating that they're getting when you're subjecting them to, you know, exercise for hours at a time?
1: You know, I think a lot of that comes down to nutrition, kind of being able to feed your, you know, muscles, as you know, are calorically expensive, right? And so when we use them, we have to make sure that we replenish the calories. And one of the facts about the human body is that we are

0: really built to move, and we are built to move for long distances over a long period of time. And so certain muscles in evolution have enabled our great success as a species on this planet. And, you know, that muscle is the gluteus maximus, the butt muscle. And, you know, no other animal on the planet has such a large gluteus maximus. And so it has really enabled us to run for a long distance, run for a long distance efficiently and without injury. That means that we can keep it up. We can keep it up for a long period of time. But obviously, the muscles are fatigued when you do run out of calories. And it's like if you run out of your carbohydrate stores, then you start to eat your muscle. You actually start to break down your own muscles.
1: I think that's one of the gnarliest thing about it. Yeah,
0: so
1: it's your
0: gnarly.
1: Body just starts to eat itself, essentially.
0: And to kind of think about how you start to break down your muscles for energy is so interesting to me, because you're like, okay, I'm using my muscles to do the thing. And yet, when I run out of energy, I need to eat my muscles in order to keep going. It just is like I think about it a little bit as an Ouroboros. It's digging its tail.
1: A topic that's fascinated me for a long time and was in the book, and so I was very happy to read more about it. And that's the idea of muscle memory, but not in the way I think that people think about muscle memory. So can we kind of talk about that concept?
0: And, yes. Yeah. This was one of the most exciting things I discovered and learned about through the course of writing the book. So most of the time we think of muscle memory, we are not talking about the muscles themselves, the tissues themselves. What we're talking about are patterns that live in our motor neurons, right, which control our muscles. So classic examples, riding a bike, you don't do it for a while, but you've done it all for all this time as a youth. And so even after decades, you can kind of like pick it up again, because even though the movement might feel a little like wonky at first, you immediately fall back into it because that pattern has been sort of like baked into your memory. And then there's epigenetic, which I think is so interesting. So epigenetic muscle memory. So epigenetics, most of us, many of us are familiar with, is it's not that the genes themselves change. It's that our environment causes certain genes to turn on and off or be expressed more or less, right? So things that happen to us and that we experience over our lifetime affects this epigenetic memory. And so our muscle cells, you know, after exercise, certain chemical changes will have happened so that the genes that are associated with muscle growth are turned on. And so after, again, some months, even maybe even years, we're not really sure, that even this hiatus over like injury or illness, if you start exercising again, those muscle cells remember how to grow, and they remember all of the processes, and they will grow and get stronger faster than before.
1: The idea is really fascinating, and I think it's such a optimistic idea as well. It's kind of the idea of, like, you know, and this is kind of how I would sum it up, I guess, but, you know, and correct me if I'm wrong, but it's essentially that, you know, once we have exercised and exercise regularly, our bodies remember that, and even if we stop, they will kind of kickstart and get much faster back to where you were. Yeah. Because your body remembers it, essentially.
0: Yeah, and I think that's also quite encouraging. So especially all of us need rest, right? Again, to repair and to grow again. But I think also, you know, to not be so hard on yourself when you can't do something for a while, like for whatever reason that is. And then to know that because muscles are so adaptable, these tissues are incredible, like they're changing minute to minute, and they can respond so well and so quickly to changes that you make in your routine, in your movement, that you're always going to have that capacity for change. And I think that's really cool.
1: So finally, I think it'd be fun to touch on, if, you know, we have somebody who's listening, has been inspired by all of this, wants to, you know, start flexing their muscles in some way or the other, what is your favorite exercise for somebody to start?
0: Honestly, it's what their favorite movement is. I mean, I have actually had a lot of people asking me this, because they're like, I want to move again. I want to remember what it was like to do that, because I haven't had this habit in so long. So you require some activation energy, right, to get there. And so for me, like, because joy is such an important part of movement. So back to Darwin, right? So what was the thing before you stopped moving regularly was the thing that really got you going. Like, was it riding a bike? Was it, you know, jumping rope? Was it, like, as it was for a lot of these double Dutchers I talked to for this book. I mean, these women were always jumping double Dutch as girls and hadn't jumped in decades and started this when they were middle-aged, like this double Dutch group that now has taught thousands and thousands of people to jump rope. I mean, I just think that's joy. Like, that is something that is motivating, it's purposeful, and also it's like you can't help but smile and be so happy when you're doing it and watching it. And so it's like just to remember what it is that you bodily really did enjoy at an earlier point in your life.
1: Well, Bonnie, thank you so much for speaking with us today.
0: Thank you. It's a pleasure to be here.
2: Bonnie Tsui is a journalist and the author of On Muscle, The Stuff That Moves Us and Why It Matters.

0: Coming up, what it takes for your feet not to fail you now. This episode of Big Picture Science is what moves us.
1: President Trump thought attacking Iran would be quick and effective. It's turned into a quagmire.
2: And it's fascinating that for all of our firepower, for all of our capabilities, the geography just runs against us and we cannot get that strait opened.
1: The president's options for ending the Iran war. That's next time on Think.
3: That's on tonight's Think, coming up at 9 o'clock.

0: When you kick off your shoes at the end of the day and rub your sore feet, you may not be receptive to hearing what a feat of evolution our feet are. After all, if we had evolved to have ostrich's feet, we could have avoided aching arches and swollen ankles. Podiatry would be an unknown concept. But then, we wouldn't be Homo sapiens.
1: My name is Jeremy De Silva. I'm an anthropologist at Dartmouth College and the author of First Steps, How Upright Walking Made Us Human.
0: After a long day on your trotters, you may be thinking that sitting down is the most humane option, but standing up is a defining characteristic of human evolution.
1: We are the only mammal that habitually, all the time, in our adult form, and many ways in our kid form as well, move on just our extended hind limbs, just our two legs, that we are bipedal. There are mammals out there that swing and swim, and mammals that move around on all fours. You look outside your window, you might see a squirrel or a dog or a cat moving on all fours. That's the typical way a mammal moves, but humans are unusual in the fact that we only move on our two limbs.
0: That's why if we see a dog or a bear standing on two legs, even briefly, we gawk and pull out our phone for a photo. Yet I would guess that for many of us, we take the act of walking for granted. We don't usually stroll around thinking, my goodness, this bipedalism is a remarkable thing. But Dr. De Silva says it is, beginning with the mechanics of it all.
1: It is a remarkable way to move. It's been called a controlled fall, that every time you lift your leg and take a step forward, you have to get that leg out in front of you or you are going to fall on your face. And then balance becomes this huge problem as well. If I were to design a chair for you to sit in, it would have four legs. And maybe if I got really good at it, I'd make a bar stool with three legs. But if you make a chair with just two legs, that's a really unstable structure and you might sit on it and fall down. And that would be a pretty lousy chair. And so by standing on two legs, we have a balance problem. And so our joints need to be aligned, our muscles need to be active and ready to keep ourselves upright.
0: Now let's talk about what the motivation would be to walk around on two legs. But we once had tails, and would the tails have helped us balance the way that it does with animals who are walking on 4 feet? I'm thinking cats, for example.
1: Sure. And in the trees, there's good evidence that monkeys who have tails, apes do not, monkeys have tails, that those tails are important for balance in the trees. But what happened about 20 to 25 million years ago is the common ancestor of all of the apes, that would be us, chimpanzees, gorillas, orangutans, and gibbons, that common ancestor lost its tail. From a selective standpoint, we sort of wonder, well, why would you lose your tail? And one of the arguments is that apes, more so than monkeys, are more upright. They'll swing through the trees in an upright kind of way. And what that does is that pulls your inner organs, your digestive organs and reproductive organs downwards. Gravity is a powerful force. So what's happened, what's amazing, my students love this, is that the muscles of a monkey's tail, the muscles of a cat's tail or a dog's tail, we still have. They've just been re-recruited into the floor of the pelvis, the pelvic floor, the rim of the pelvic floor, which helps stabilize all the digestive and reproductive organs. So we think that's what's going on with the loss of the tail.
0: So there had to be a pretty good reason why we came down from the trees and we started to walk around upright. So what was the advantage, the evolutionary advantage of doing so?
1: We don't know. It's one of the great mysteries in our science still, is what were the selective advantages to these early hominins, these ancient ancestors of ours, 6, 7, 8 million years ago. We have some fossil evidence that shows that they were beginning to take their first steps. We just really don't know why. One of the hypotheses is that by moving on two legs, it frees your hands. And by freeing your hands, you can carry babies, you can carry food to give to others, you could carry tools. We weren't making stone tools at that time. There's no evidence for that. But there might have been perishable material that they were making that doesn't show up in the archaeological record. Another hypothesis has to do with the energetics. By moving on two legs, especially if your limbs are extended, we use less energy. when we're moving from point A to point B than a chimpanzee does. And that could have been selectively advantageous. There are many, many other hypotheses, some of which are untestable, I think. They're kind of fun to think about. The peekaboo hypothesis of seeing over tall grass or picking low-hanging fruit. All of these things might have contributed to some extent. But until we have a better fossil record to really work out the ecological circumstances under which our ancestors started moving on their two legs, then there's a whole lot of hand waving going on as we're trying to figure out what exactly drove the origins of bipedalism in our earliest ancestors.
0: But there wouldn't be any of that hand waving had we not become bipedal. That's the irony there.
1: Exactly. That's right.
0: But now let's talk about our feet when we walk. Now there are 26 bones in the human foot. That seems to provide many points of vulnerability, but also redundancy. Why so many bones?
1: Chimpanzees have 26 bones in their feet. Gorillas have 26 bones in their feet. Orangutans have our closest living relatives all have 26 bones in their feet. We weren't invented from scratch. We share a common ancestor with chimpanzees, gorillas, and orangutans. We are a member of the great ape family, the hominoid family. And so we inherited anatomies from that ancestor, including those 26 bones of the foot. And those bones in a great ape's foot are really good at mobility, at using that foot more like we use our hand, grasping onto tree branches and propelling that large animal up into a dangerous environment, up into the trees. But our ancestors, as we started moving on the ground more frequently, on just those 2 feet, those 26 bones began to operate in a slightly different way. Instead of being so mobile, they evolved shapes and muscle attachments and ligaments that would stiffen up the foot. One of the really fun things about the comparison between a human foot and a chimpanzee foot is not only the fact that we have the same bones, the same 26 bones, we essentially have the same muscles as well. It's just that those muscles attach in slightly different ways, and those bones are shaped slightly differently, and it converts what was once a grasping organ, the ape foot, into an organ of propulsion, and that's the human foot, where the foot can be flexible and modify to uneven terrain, but then during propulsion, it can really push off the ground as this stiff, rigid lever. And that's one of the great adaptations of the human foot.
0: Jerry, that sounds pretty impressive. And yet, you have said that the foot is actually badly designed. How so?
1: So when we look at this structure, we can be awed by its magnificence, but still take a step back and say, but if I was an engineer, there's no way I would have designed it like that. The reason for that is twofold. The first is there are examples in the living world of feet that I would argue are much better adapted for this kind of propulsion off the ground. For instance, an ostrich foot. So here's another bipedal animal. It's not a mammal, but it's a bipedal bird. Birds have been bipedal for a very long time. They descended from a lineage of bipedal dinosaurs tens, if not hundreds of millions of years ago. They've been moving in this way. And what has happened over time is that the number of bones in their feet has actually reduced. And that reduction of foot bones has eliminated some of the redundancy. And it has allowed the foot, in those cases, to be a much more effective propulsive organ, allowing an ostrich to run 40 to 45 miles an hour if it wants to, whereas no human has ever done that. No human has even come close to that.
0: Now, you said that an ostrich has fewer bones in its foot than a human, and I believe it has somewhere around 8 bones. Is it that
1: few? I think that's right.
0: Okay,
1: yes.
0: And humans have 26. So some of those bones have fused, and that seems like that would be more rigid, and that would be a detriment to running or to being able to be nimble with that foot. But it sounds like it's not. So I'm wondering you're jumping up and down. You're ready to tell us. But I'm wondering why that's an advantage.
1: I think what's happening with the ostrich foot is that they don't have many muscles, if any muscles in their foot at all. Whereas humans, again, have this foot filled with muscles. We actually have almost 30 muscles. Whereas all of that has been pulled away over evolutionary time in the lineage leading to birds, so that all they have are these sinuous tendons running down into the foot, and all the muscles are up into the haunches of the animal. And what that gives them is much better leverage. And so that leverage is going to allow them to use that foot as this propulsive organ in a much more effective manner. However, there are always trade-offs. There are always trade-offs in evolution. And that means that an ostrich is probably not going to be a good gymnast. It's not going to be a ballerina. So the kinds of fine movements that we can also do with our feet allow us to maybe have a greater range of abilities than something that just needs to get from point A to point B safely, which is what the ostrich is up to, and frankly, what our ancestors were probably up to millions of years ago as well.
0: So just to be clear, what is the poor design of the human foot?
1: I think what makes our foot relative to, say, an ostrich foot poorly designed is that the starting point was an ape foot that was well adapted for grasping in the trees, and then over the course of hundreds of thousands of years became adapted for propulsion on the ground. And not enough time has passed for this foot to become, again, sort of optimized for this kind of locomotion. And so I think we see the consequences of this in modern life with sprained ankles and collapsed arches and bunions, and that's a function of our shoe wearing, which may be a function of the fact that we have a relatively soft foot that's in contact with some tough terrain. Podiatry is a $1 billion industry, in part because of some of the problems that we have in our foot. And one of the magnificent things that I think we've discovered in the human fossil record are how many foot problems we see in individuals who have had sprained ankles, who have had a broken tibia and fibula, broken ankles, compression fractures of the heel. We see stress fractures as well. Life was hard for our ancestors, and foot fossils that we've recovered over the course of the last few decades reflect this.
0: When we talk about the limits of the human foot, I'm surprised you didn't say the big toe and the pinky toe, because if we're not stubbing one, we're catching the other on a corner of something. Why is that?
1: My God, right? We've all done it, and our ancestors did it too. There was an amazing collection of fossils that was discovered in South Africa a decade ago, deep within a cave of a brand new member of the human family tree known as Homo naledi, that lived around 300,000 years ago. And I studied the feet of this ancestor or extinct relative of ours. I should phrase it that way, extinct relative of ours. And one of my colleagues noticed that one of the toe bones had a fracture, a healed fracture in it. And it's the kind of fracture that you'd see in somebody that stubbed their toe really badly. So they hit it against a rock and stubbed that toe. And we all know that feeling. It's a terrible feeling.
0: Well, speaking of the number 26, which is the number of bones in the human foot, it is also the number of miles in a marathon. And we've been discussing earlier in the show what's required by our muscles to run a marathon or to run at all. But Jerry, what is required by our feet? And is it basically how to walk, but we just speed that up a little bit?
1: No. Running is not fast walking. Running is biomechanically an entirely different way to move. What's really important with running mechanics are our springy tendons and the ability to store elastic energy in the Achilles tendon that attaches from our gastrocnemius or our calf muscle down into the back of our heel, or the arch of our foot. The arch of our foot is supported by muscle, and muscle's critical to it. And there are all these ligaments and tendons that are anchored in the bottom of the foot that are going to store, the tendons are going to store elastic energy and allow you to recoil and push off that next step. So one of the things that we can see in the fossil record is that a group of early walkers, a group we call Australopithecus, this is a member of this group would be the famous skeleton Lucy. She and her kind have all of the hallmarks of something that can walk very well. The knees, the hips, the feet, they left us footprints even. We can tell that they were efficient walkers. What they didn't appear to have was the full suite of features that we see in runners. That some of the muscle attachments would indicate that they didn't have, for instance, maybe the fully developed arch of the foot. Right. And it's with Homo erectus about 2 million years ago that we begin to see, not only from foot bones and fossils, but also from footprints, that they're walking in a way that's indistinguishable from humans today, and their anatomy is essentially the same as what those marathon runners have from the waist down, at least. So they would have all of the spring mechanics necessary to run those long distances, which allow them to increase their home ranges, to forage more efficiently, and probably not coincidentally, that's when we first begin to see the ancestors of our lineage expanding beyond the borders of Africa and even into Eurasia for the first time.
0: So somewhere between Lucy, 3.2 million years ago, and Homo erectus around 2 million years ago, that foot evolved so our movement could include running. So does that mean, Jerry, that a Homo erectus could enter the New York Marathon? I mean, if he or she had the right outfit on, and blend in with the other runners like our producer, Brian?
1: Well, from the neck up, it'd be tricky. Homo erectus still had a brain size that was at most two-thirds the size of a human today. The face structure would look a little different. But, you know, if you couldn't really see the person in front of you, you couldn't really see what they looked like, then yeah, I think you could enter a Homo erectus in the New York Marathon and they'd do just fine.
0: Well, Jeremy Da Silva, thank you so much for talking to us.
1: It was a real pleasure. Thank you, Molly.
2: From your ankles up, you sure are neat. Yes, but from that down's exactly too much feet. Yes, your feet's too big. Can't stand you 'cause your feet's too big.
0: Jeremy Da Silva is an anthropologist at Dartmouth College, and he is the author of First Steps, How Upright Walking Made Us Human.

This show would not be possible without the team of humans always on the move. Astronomer and producer Seth Shostak, senior producer Gary Niederhoff, and assistant producers Brian Edwards and Shannon Rose Geary. I am the executive producer of Big Picture Science, Molly Bentley. Also, a big thanks to our listeners and our Patreon supporters. The original music in the show is by Dewey DeLay and June Miyake. This episode of Big Picture Science that examines how we evolved to walk, run, swim, shake, rattle, and roll is called What Moves Us.

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0: I'm Chris Boyd. Up next on Think, Donald Trump has at least three possible paths out of the war with Iran. Not one of them is ideal.
1: And it's fascinating that for all of our firepower, for all of our capabilities, the geography just runs against us, and we cannot get that strait open.
0: We'll talk about the goals the president set when he signed on to collaborate with Israel's attacks on Iran and regional proxies, about what made him so confident he could quickly and easily achieve them, and about the indications that Iran remains committed to keeping up the fight regardless of the attacks against it.
1: It is a worthwhile question about whether at the end of this process, the president is going to determine that this is just too hard, and he too would walk away from this one.
0: Our conversation starts after a short break.
2: Live from NPR News in Washington, I'm Ryland Barton. Lawmakers and military families have been raising concerns about conditions on board the USS Abraham Lincoln, which has been deployed for over 260 days. President Trump today dismissed those reports and said the deployment hasn't gone long enough.
3: Well, no, that ship is moving. No, they're not. That ship is moving right now, or very shortly, and it's being replaced with another very similar ship.
4: Has the deployment gone on too long?
3: No. Not nearly long enough.
2: The Pacific-based USS George Washington is on its way to replace the Lincoln. The Defense Department says it's working to provide sailors with what they need. Navy veteran and Military Times reporter Natalie Oliverio tells NPR about some of the supply problems on the ship.
5: Some of those basic needs are soap for a shower, toothpaste to brush your teeth in the morning, access and capability to wash your uniform, your undershirts, having those basic necessities struggle to find their way on board, it has an impact. We're not talking about just getting time extended. It's time extended without a port call, without a rest, without a refresh. A reset.
2: Natalie Oliverio from the Military Times. The Trump administration is asking the Supreme Court to allow the White House to continue construction on its $400 million ballroom project while it appeals a lower court's order to halt the work. Chief Justice John Roberts has set a deadline of Tuesday for a response by plaintiffs challenging the ballroom project. A divided appeals court ruled last week Trump must stop construction because Congress has not approved it. The CDC says medications that suppress your immune system can increase your risk of serious mosquito and tick-borne diseases. NPR's Ping Huang reports.
6: West Nile virus season started strong and early this year and is expected to continue through early fall. The virus is spread by mosquitoes and can cause a flu-like disease that's mild for most. But those with weakened immune systems are more likely to develop serious illness that can lead to long-term neurological problems and even death. According to CDC, the risk of severe West Nile and other mosquito and tick-borne diseases is especially high for patients taking B-cell depleting drugs used to treat some cancers, arthritis, and other autoimmune conditions. The drugs dampen the immune system's ability to fight off new infections. Health officials advise everyone to use bug spray and wear long sleeves to prevent bites from infected mosquitoes and ticks. Ping Huang, NPR News.
2: Flood watches and warnings continue in the Midwest after a storm system brought several inches of rain this week. Ohio and Indiana are experiencing serious flooding. Indianapolis Mayor Joe Hogsett declared a local disaster emergency for the city and Marion County. Major U.S. stock indexes edged back from their all-time highs today. This is NPR News. July was the deadliest month for Ukrainian civilians since the early weeks of Russia's invasion. At least 437 civilians were killed and 2,610 wounded last month. The UN says the war has killed at least 16,874 civilians since February 2022. Russian jet-powered drones have struck a home in northern Ukraine, killing a 29-year-old woman and her 9-year-old son. Meanwhile, Ukrainian drones have targeted Russian infrastructure, including a major port north of Moscow. It's the final day for the public to weigh in on potential changes to federal wilderness rules. From Boise State Public Radio, Heath Drusen reports.
7: The Interior Department began allowing the public to comment on policies governing wilderness study areas in July. That could lead to changes in management practices on millions of acres of public land. Tracy Stone Manning is the president of the Wilderness Society and former director of the Bureau of Land Management.
8: I think the administration is building on its record of systematically attacking every protected acre in the country.
7: Activity on designated wilderness and wilderness study areas is severely restricted in order to preserve their natural states. The Department of Interior did not respond to requests for comment. For NPR News, I'm Heath Drusen.
2: The California legislature has approved a bill incentivizing Major League Baseball's Los Angeles Angels to add their hometown of Anaheim back to their name. The bill would give Anaheim an exemption from state law requiring affordable housing to be included in a new planning entertainment district around the team's stadium, but only if the team's called the Anaheim Angels once again. This is NPR.
9: 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This is NPR.
0: In mid-June, President Trump traveled to France, specifically to the historic Palace of Versailles, to sign a 14-point peace plan that was supposed to lay out the terms for an end to the U.S. war with Iran. Since then, fighting has resumed on both sides, and even many Republicans are openly questioning whether that is necessary or productive. From KERA in Dallas, this is Think. I'm Chris Boyd. Early on, the president spoke about demanding unconditional surrender and promised he would permanently deprive Iran of the possibility of ever developing nuclear weapons. Neither has come to pass, and now the Strait of Hormuz is no longer reliably passable for commercial vessels transporting oil and other goods out of the region to the rest of the world. Energy prices are still up. The stock market is still nervous. The president seems to be finding it hard to get the U.S. out of a very unpopular war. As my guest sees it, President Trump has three options available at this point, but all of them, in his words, are unpalatable for different reasons. David E. Sanger is White House and National Security Correspondent for The New York Times, where you can read his article, Trump Seems Trapped by the Iran War, Even as He Wields the World's Biggest Hammer. David, welcome back to Think.
1: Chris, great to be back with you.
0: First things first, if you would remind us of the indicators as of this conversation that the Iran war is not proceeding the way President Trump expected it would.
1: Well, the administration doesn't often like to be reminded of it, but I think a fair way to go measure our progress in this war is by the president's own standards. The objectives for the war that he laid out on the evening of February 28th, when he opened what he thought was going to be a conflict that would last, I think they were saying 5 or 6 weeks. We will, at the end of this month, be marking 6 months. At that time, he said that he wanted to forever end Iran's nuclear program. He wasn't satisfied with the fact that the attack the U.S. had pulled off in June of 2025, so more than a year ago, had simply buried the material, the nuclear material that he was concerned about. He said he wanted to end their missile program. He said that the people of Iran who had been rising up in protests in January that were put down quite brutally by the regime should stay in their homes, wait for the fighting to be over, and then rise up and take over their government. So he was openly calling for regime change. And he had a handful of other objectives. I think it's fair to say that none of those have been achieved. The nuclear fuel is buried exactly where it was when the war started. The U.S. has not made any military effort to get at it. The missile program, which Secretary Hegseth, Pete Hegseth, had said had been devastated, still seems to be able to attack states around the Gulf. The president has backed away from his call for the people of Iran to rise up, saying they had no weapons, was not practical, they'd end up getting slaughtered. At various moments, he has said that he thinks the new regime is reasonable, and at other moments, he's threatened to attack them again. And finally, up to the last attacks he suggested, it seems clear that he called that off because of a fear that the U.S. has so run down its stocks of some kinds of weapons, including missile interceptors to defend our allies in the Gulf, that he simply could not protect them if Iran retaliated.
0: The drawdown of stockpiles of U.S. weapons strikes me as something that I haven't really heard in my decades of being a journalist. How unprecedented is it for the U.S. to not just run short on weapons, but say, like, this is an issue?
1: Well, they have not often said that it is an issue. This has been the result of very good reporting by the New York Times, the Washington Post, the Wall Street Journal, others. The White House has had three responses to it. The first response was, it's not a problem. That was clearly untrue. The second response was, well, if it is a problem, it's because President Biden sent so many missiles to Ukraine during his term. And certainly he did send some to Ukraine, and certainly there was an effort to build up again, but most of the shortfall has been because of Iran. And obviously the U.S. has not shipped directly missiles to Ukraine since the president has come into office a year and a half ago, although we have sold some to the Ukrainians through Europe. And the third thing they have said is, whoever's talking about this in public, we're going to go hunt down the leakers. And you may recall that they have been, in fact, trying at various moments to intimidate news organizations, including the Times, into not reporting on what is clearly a pretty vital subject.
0: That is also pretty unprecedented, right? These threats against, I guess there was talk of even revealing the identities of journalists' families.
1: Well, the main subpoenas that were delivered to the Times were not for this. They were actually for the stories about the president's airplane.
0: Yeah.
1: Right. Which tells you where his highest sensitivities are. But we have heard the administration call for investigations on this issue. And while I can understand there are some military details that you certainly don't want your adversaries to know, if the war was mismanaged in such a way that you could allow your stockpiles of weapons to get depleted against a sort of second-tier adversary like Iran, imagine what that tells you if we were in a conflict over Taiwan with China or over a NATO country with Russia.
0: So you mentioned, you know, this earlier very targeted strike on suspected Iranian nuclear facilities last summer. The Iranians did not fight back especially hard. We had the fast and, by many accounts, successful regime change operation in Venezuela. I'm really curious about how these things might have shaped the president's thinking on just how easy it would be to get anything the United States wanted in Iran.
1: So really fascinating question, Chris. So the program against Iran in 2025 called Midnight Hammer was very successful. It did not obliterate the Iranian nuclear program, as the president insisted on claiming, but it certainly buried it, and buried it deep, and probably meant that the three facilities that were struck the hardest, Isfahan, Natanz, and Fordo, all places where there was enrichment activity to make the fuel that you would use in nuclear weapons. And in the case of Isfahan, there were facilities to convert the uranium product, once it's enriched, into a metallic form that can be used in a warhead. That was all pretty well destroyed. And while it's possible that the Iranians could go and try to dig it out and use it again, and certainly they've hidden away some centrifuges to be able to do further enrichment, everybody's been watching these sites like a hawk, and there is no evidence that they have gotten a hold of the nuclear material. So that raises the question of whether there really was a nuclear crisis that the president had to address by doing this larger invasion. But I think the success of that, and certainly the success of the operation to capture Maduro, made the president believe that his military could do anything at any time. And I saw him in the Oval Office and the residence for just days after the Venezuela operation. A group of my colleagues and I went in to go talk to him, four or five of us. And we were there for 4.5 hours. And it was pretty clear from our conversations, as we reported in the Times immediately thereafter, that he believed that these operations now paved the way for him to go deal with Iran. And he kept saying to me, you know, we're going to use the Venezuela model. Well, if you spent much time studying Iran, it doesn't take much to conclude that there's not much similarity between Venezuela and Iran. Venezuela is in population less than a fourth of the size. It's obviously a relatively small island. Iran is huge and spread out. Iran has been a viable state in some form or another within those borders. A Persian state for thousands of years. The president thought he was going to overturn this with ease. It seemed pretty clear to the rest of us that he would not. And then, of course, there was the fascinating question of why they left open and undefended the Strait of Hormuz. It's not a secret that Iran could shut down the strait. It hadn't happened in the nearly five decades since the Iranian Revolution in 1979. But that doesn't mean it hadn't been war-gamed and warned against and all that. And, of course, that's exactly what the Iranians did. And it's fascinating that for all of our firepower, for all of our capabilities, the geography just runs against us, and we cannot get that strait opened.
0: It's really extraordinary that this all seems to be under the control of Iran and Oman at this moment. I mean, how could anyone helping plan out the president's desired attacks have warned him that this might be a possibility?
1: We are quite certain that people did warn him, up to and including Dan Kane, the chairman of the Joint Chiefs of Staff. But all the reporting we have done so far indicates that the president believed that the war would be so short, days or weeks, that he really wouldn't have to worry about it.
0: It's also important to consider the influence of Israeli Prime Minister Benjamin Netanyahu on President Trump's estimation of the battle ahead and whether the U.S. should be involved at all in Israel's campaign. What can you tell us about how Netanyahu made the case for the U.S. to join Israel in fighting Iran?
1: I think Netanyahu read President Trump just right. He knew that the president would be inclined to try to take out the Iranian regime if he thought it would be short and relatively bloodless, at least for Americans and Israelis. The prime minister came to Washington, went to the Situation Room, briefed the president and others on a plan that had been put together by the Mossad to install a new government, astoundingly one run by former President Ahmadinejad, who was a renowned anti-Israel, anti-Semitic former president of Iran, who the Mossad had nurtured along since he has been left out of current governments. So they had a whole plan. The head of the Mossad beamed in by secure line to the Situation Room and briefed the Americans on this. And the president appears to have bought this as a viable option. Unfortunately, almost nothing that the Israelis sold him that day turned out to be how things unfolded.
0: Again, David, it's my understanding that the president's advisors here in the U.S., some of them use pretty strong language to try and knock down Netanyahu's case for war.
1: They use language that you would not want me using on a nice,
0: thank you,
1: polite broadcast for the good people of Dallas, where my family itself grew up over the years, and I wouldn't want to shock any relatives, right? They were pretty vivid, and among those who were most dismissive, I think, included Vice President Vance and Secretary of State Marco Rubio.
0: My guest is David E. Sanger, White House and National Security Correspondent for The New York Times and author of many articles about the war in Iran, including one headlined, "Trump Seems Trapped by Iran War Even As He Wields the World's Biggest Hammer." We'll be right back.

0: You're listening to Think. I'm Chris Boyd. Today we are talking about the state of the U.S. war against Iran and how and when and whether we will be able to extricate ourselves. My guest, David Sanger, is White House and National Security Correspondent for The New York Times, where you can read his reporting on all of this. David, what about this goal the president had of regime change in Iran? I mean, the Israelis managed to kill the supreme leader. By most accounts, the much younger son, who is said to be filling that role, is more of a hardliner?
1: That is our belief. We don't know a whole lot about Mujtaba Khamenei, but he is reputed to be much more of a hardliner than his father. We haven't heard his voice or seen him since he took over. He was reported to be very badly injured in the same attack that killed his father and Mujtaba's wife, and we believe some of his children. That is likely to have left him not only injured, but deeply embittered. And we also have not seen any evidence that he shares his father's determination that Iran should not build a nuclear weapon. There's no question that Iran was working on a nuclear weapon, has experimented with various parts of the technology for more than 20 years. I've been covering the Iranian nuclear program since, more than a quarter of a century. But his father was said to have issued a fatwa against actually building, possessing a nuclear weapon. We think the government was moving right up to the edge, but not going over that. We do not know that his son would repeat that. We suspect he probably would not. And there is always the risk, if the president just packs up and leaves here without achieving his objectives, that the Iranian conclusion from the events since that last night in February is that they need a nuclear weapon more than ever. That the United States would not have attacked had Iran already had a nuclear weapon. And it is interesting, if you think back to the first term, Chris, who was it that President Trump tried to do diplomacy with, said he would fully disarm of nuclear weapons? It was the North Koreans and their leader, Kim Jong-un. He met Kim Jong-un 3 times, which was remarkable. We'd never had a president before who had agreed to meet the North Korean leader. But at the end of that process, the North Koreans went back to building more nuclear weapons than ever and are now assessed to have 60 or more, including some that likely can reach the United States. And the president simply walked away from it. It is a worthwhile question about whether at the end of this process, the president is going to determine that this is just too hard and he too would walk away from this one.
0: Let's talk about that. You know, in this one article, you cited 3 possibilities. Walking away is option 3 in your list. Declare victory, call everybody home, whether there is victory or not. This could be done regardless of the actual situation on the ground?
1: Well, look, the president is known for taking bad situations, declaring that he has changed the world forever and moving on. He's pretty good at this. What I said in that article is that he has, as you say, 3 big options, of which picking up and leaving is one. The 3 options are basically military escalation, a big economic crackdown, which I think is what he's been talking about in recent days, or declaring this victory and getting out. And every one of those options has been debated in recent times with Vice President Vance, Pete Hegseth, Dan Kane, who I mentioned before, his son-in-law, Jared Kushner, his special envoy, Steve Witkoff. But each one, I would say, is deeply unpalatable for very different reasons. If you want, we can just run through the 3 very quickly, if you want.
0: That's why you're here. I'd love that. Thank you.
1: Okay, great. So he could go all in on the war, right? He has held off. He's not want to have ground troops. He has not wanted to occupy oil facilities. He hasn't wanted to go in and seize the nuclear material because his biggest concern is we would take a lot of casualties. And what he loved about Operation Midnight Hammer, that bombing attack last year on the Iranian nuclear facilities. And what he loved about the Venezuela operation is they were over in a night and they were casualty free for the United States. So the big concern is if he goes in and goes in big, as we've heard him threaten many times, including 2 weeks ago, that the price could be really high, that he could have huge civilian casualties and mass starvation among the Iranians, and that he could have very significant American casualties. That's particularly hard given the depletion of the stockpiles of missile interceptors that we discussed. And if he did, in fact, go and do that, and if it didn't work out well, what sign does that send to Xi Jinping and to Vladimir Putin? So the second action is just let the sanctions sink in, hope that the further crackdowns on oil exports enforced by a new blockade, you know, which he's now imposed, would strangle Iran. But the Iranians have been under sanctions for years, and they are master sanctions evaders. And it's not at all clear that that would work.
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1: David, is there any reason to believe Iran might never have claimed dominion over the Strait of Hormuz absent these U.S. and Israeli attacks?
2: Well, they didn't for 47 years prior to this. Right? They may have said in theory it's ours, but they let it run as an international waterway. And as recently as June, we heard Secretary Rubio tell the Congress that the only acceptable outcome here is restoring the kind of free trade that existed prior to the war. Now, I don't see a plan for getting to that. For the past 2 weeks since that article has appeared, the president held back on a major attack that he had threatened and said, we're right on the verge of a deal. And the deal he had in mind was something between Iran and Oman, which is just across the strait, that would send ships up into the Gulf on the Iranian side, send them back out of the Gulf on the Omani side. The U.S., meanwhile, would work with others on demining the main channel, which right now is full of mines, or at least we believe it is, and work their way toward a negotiated reopening. But that just hasn't happened. And I think what's going on here now is that more hardliners who oppose any deal inside the Iranian system have said, let's just make the president suffer with these high prices a bit longer, see how he does in the election.
1: How hard are the hits that Iran has sustained under attack by the U.S. and Israel? Like, how long can the country hold out before its own people, you know, want to wave the white flag?
2: You know, what its own people want to do is a really fascinating question, because obviously many of them detest their own regime for very good reasons. It's been brutal. It's kidnapped people off the streets. It's thrown dissidents in Evin prison, thrown Americans in Evin prison. It's executed people who it believes are a threat. But the fact of the matter is that the people do not have the arms to go deal with this. And the Islamic Revolutionary Guard Corps does have those arms. And so I think the president wisely, if belatedly, came to the conclusion that while it sounds good to call for people to go rise up against their government, if you're inviting them to go and step in and get slaughtered, you're not really doing them a big favor.
1: You noted at the time this article came out that President Trump had been asked whether strikes on civilian infrastructure like bridges or power plants would constitute a war crime. At the time, he chose not to answer. Is that still the case? He hasn't really said whether this is something he would countenance.
2: He doesn't like this question. I've asked it to him at various moments. It's come up many times since. You know, the laws of war are pretty well established. There are lots of gray areas. If you cut off the bridges, as he threatened to do, that lead down to the ports, yes, you are cutting off routes that the Islamic Revolutionary Guard Corps can use to move its missiles, to move its forces, to threaten the United States. You're also cutting off food and water. He has at various moments threatened to strike desalinization plants. When the Iranians hit a desalinization plant in the Gulf, hitting one of their Gulf Arab neighbors, lots of people rushed to say this was a war crime. And by most definitions, I think it was. But the president does not want to have similar rules apply to him.
1: Will you talk briefly about this recent announced deal to authorize Saudi Arabia to develop a nuclear energy program?
2: So this has been under negotiation between the United States and Saudi Arabia for years. It's an idea that actually got generated in Trump 1, was built upon by the Biden administration. They wanted to do it as part

0: part of a package in which Saudi Arabia would recognize Israel, and Israel would in turn recognize the need for the creation of a Palestinian state. And the U.S. would then help Saudi Arabia diversify its energy supplies by helping it build nuclear plants. But the hang-up became twofold. First, on the nuclear plants, there was an argument between the U.S. and Saudi Arabia about whether or not Saudi Arabia could enrich its own uranium. And the U.S. was concerned at a moment that we're telling the Iranians they cannot. Starting up such a program with the Saudis seemed to, stretch the system a little bit. But the Saudis were insistent on that. The second problem was after the October 7 terrorist attacks and the loss of more than 1,000 Israeli lives, it seemed very hard to get the Saudis to agree to recognize Israel or for Israel to recognize a Palestinian state. So the Trump administration, when it came back in, separated out this nuclear negotiation from all these other issues and signed a deal that was signed by the energy secretary with his Saudi counterpart that would have allowed this U.S. cooperation. So we thought that was all done, and the Saudis might be able, after a study, to be able to do some nuclear enrichment. But the day after it was signed, the president went out and undercut the deal his own energy secretary had just signed and said it'll only happen if they recognize Israel and that they can't enrich. Well, we just spent months, years negotiating this deal with the Saudis, so the Saudis were pretty angry.
1: My guest is David Sanger, White House and national security correspondent for the New York Times. You're listening to Think. I'm Chris Boyd. Saudis were pretty angry, David. This is a deal breaker, do you think, at least in the immediate term?
0: Well, the deal would have to be sent to Congress under the law. Whenever you export nuclear technology, Congress gets a chance to review it. And the president simply has not sent it there, in part because to review it would be also to make public the text. And when you do make public the text, you will discover that the president had agreed to a system in which the Saudis would get to enrich uranium. And then he declared they could never go do that. The Saudis have just remained dead silent on this since the president came out. They refused to say a word, and I think they're just sort of waiting it out for the end of his term.
1: I want to ask you about something. You know, you mentioned that you're in pretty frequent contact with the president. He knows who you are. I mean, he is famously not fond of journalists, and yet absolutely, it's lifeblood for him to be interviewed and quoted and that sort of thing. Something fascinating that I learned years ago is that people in your position sometimes quote like a high-ranking source in the White House, and it's based on a conversation you have had with the president. Can you tell us anything about that?
0: Well, we try not to do many off-the-record or background conversations with the president himself. Sometimes there's no choice. Sometimes you're using a background conversation to negotiate a bigger interview, an on-the-record interview. Sometimes his aides will be there and the aides are on background and so forth. But the interesting thing about the president, and I think you have to give him credit for this, is he speaks on the record a lot. Sometimes he contradicts himself. Sometimes he contradicts things he said just the day before, but he does speak. And look, you may recall there's video of this coming back on Air Force One from China. He was so upset by a series of news analyses I had written about his failure to achieve his objectives that he started saying, well, I sank their Navy, I wiped out their Air Force, all of which is true, but it wasn't what his political objectives were for Iran. And then he said, you know, what you're writing is treasonous. A few weeks later, I was in London, packing up, getting ready to come home. The president called. It was actually on his birthday. And we had a complete on-the-record conversation about how enthused he was about the Iran deal, which, as you mentioned at the beginning of the show, he had just been about to sign. And we talked on the record about that for probably 45 minutes with no reference to the previous conversation. So he is willing to get out there. He cares about what the press says about him. For all that you hear that how he dismisses the establishment press and calls us fake news and so forth, he understands the role of the New York Times and other major media in the American system. And he talks.
1: Have you learned to be able to tell the difference between him saying something that will quickly change and him saying something that is likely to stick?
0: You know, sometimes you need to challenge him. In that conversation that we had on the record, he argued that during that the deal that President Obama signed in 2015, he said Iran could enrich uranium to whatever level it wants and would build a nuclear weapon within 2 or 3 years. And I said, you know, I knew that agreement page by page. I had covered it for years. It sharply limited the level at which they could enrich. And they didn't build a bomb. So, I mean, you have to sometimes just sort of deal with them on the set of facts that are right in front of you.
1: My guest is David Sanger, White House and National Security Correspondent for The New York Times. We'll be right back.
2: A TV thriller about a troubled FBI agent hunting a childlike but manipulative serial killer hunting the powerful men from her past. It's dark, but can it be funny?
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0: This is Think. I'm Chris Boyd. We're talking today about the state of the U.S. war with Iran and how the United States may be able to get out of this and when. My guest is David E. Sanger, who is White House and National Security Correspondent for The New York Times. David, a few minutes ago, you mentioned that the elder Khamenei, who was killed by the Israelis, was not in favor of Iran actually developing its nuclear program so that it had a weapon. You're not certain about the younger Khamenei so much. Why would the elder have not wanted a nuclear weapon? Was this because of the JCPOA or some other reason?
1: No, I think it went back prior to that. And by the way, he is said to have issued this fatwa against building a nuclear weapon. We never saw a text of it. I don't think he talked about it publicly. Aides of his did for a long time. There are a lot of people who say, yeah, right, you know, you issue the fatwa, you go ahead and build the bomb, or that, you know, others were out there. But I think he recognized that if Iran had a nuclear weapon, it was an immediate, the country was an immediate target for destruction by the Israelis, by the United States. And that more valuable to him than that was to have what's called a threshold weapon, which is to say you've got all the component parts and the world knows that you could screw it together very quickly, and that that was more valuable. Now, that's a different path than the one the North Koreans took. I mentioned this earlier. The North Koreans just went all out and just built their weapons. And I think it's very possible that when this all dies down, the Iranians will gather together, the Iranian leadership, and ask the question, why did the United States attack Iran and ignore North Korea? And I think the answer, in addition to the factor of the Israelis and the region of the world, is that everybody knew that the North Koreans could respond with a nuclear weapon. So it's, you know, it's hard to know what sets a country to go over the edge and actually join the nuclear club. Not many countries have. John F. Kennedy thought we would have dozens of nuclear states by 1970. Right now, we only have 9 nuclear armed states. But there is a sense, could be wrong, hope it's wrong, that we are on the verge of a new outbreak.
0: I'll just tip my hand here and say, personally, I wish that nuclear weapons didn't exist, that no country had access to them, including our own. I realize many people don't feel that way. But, you know, I'm curious. I mean, ultimately, given the state of the world today, whether it's morally right or wrong is one thing. It's not an irrational decision for a country like Iran to potentially pursue nuclear weapons.
1: It is not. Israel has them. Obviously, there are other countries that have not declared themselves as nuclear states, starting with Israel, that have nuclear weapons. Pakistan and India have nuclear weapons and never signed the Nuclear Nonproliferation Treaty. And they both did that because they felt particularly insecure about themselves. One of the big questions coming out of the Trump era is going to be whether other states now believe the United States would not be around to defend them and that they need them as well. You saw the Germans go talk to France after their new chancellor was inaugurated more than a year ago about whether the French nuclear umbrella could also cover Germany. Turns out the umbrella is not terribly big and it's probably not a very practical suggestion. We know that South Korea has experimented in the past with nuclear weapons and had to be stopped by the United States decades ago. South Africa did the same. We've stopped Taiwan from building nuclear weapons. And the big issue is, if you don't believe the American deterrent is out there, do you conclude that it's perfectly rational to go build your own?
0: The president has been characterized as someone who prefers to do geopolitics based on relationships more than like shared national ideologies. So given that, David, I am so curious about the fact that, you know, there have been these uncovered Iranian assassination plot attempts on the life of President Trump. He's well aware of this. He's talked about it. You know, we had the situation recently with the plane. I mean, how personal does this conflict feel to him, and how might that shape his orientation toward what needs to happen with this war?
1: It's got to feel personal if you believe that the Iranians have sent out assassins at moments to go kill him. You may remember that there was an indictment of Iranians during the Biden administration by the Biden Justice Department of a plot to try to kill President Trump. There were arrests made years ago from an effort, somewhat clumsy one, to go hire somebody to go off and try to kill him. And of course, there have been some real assassination attempts, at least two that we know of, against the president, but they were not linked directly. They were not linked at all to Iran. I'm thinking of the Butler, Pennsylvania one and the one on the golf course in Florida. It's hard for us to be able to measure the severity of the threat he was under when he was leaving Turkey, but clearly the Secret Service was taking it seriously enough to go through this whole airplane deception that you've now read about. He would not be the first president to take these things personally. There was a lot of thinking during the war in Iraq that President Bush was motivated by the fact that Saddam Hussein was interested in killing President Bush's father, George H.W. Bush. So, you know, we like to think that all these things are quiet and rational, but that's not the way human beings operate.
0: God forbid if an Iranian plot to take out this or any president of the United States was successful. I mean, does the United States have any choice but to respond with like the full weight of ground troops? And how would we react in that situation?
1: You know, I wouldn't even want to think about it, but you're absolutely right. And I'm, you know, what you're never sure of within the case of Iran is when you say the government's trying to do this, who is the government? I mean, Iran is run by competing factions, right? And those factions, you know, sometimes are on the rise in one group, and they're, you know, alleged pragmatists on the rise who are negotiating with the U.S. and people trying to undermine their agreements and so forth. But yes, if there ever was a successful or even a near successful attack on an American president by Iran or similar state, I would not want to see what the reaction would be.
0: You weren't on that that plane full of journalists leaving Turkey, the Air Force One, were you?
1: I was not. I had just done the China trip. We tend to rotate these through. But our great photographer, Doug Mills, who travels with the president almost all the time, was, in fact, on the plane.
0: Thankfully, everybody, you know, on all three planes arrived safely to their destinations. But I'm curious about how your journalist colleagues feel about having been used, you know, in this decoy vehicle with no option to, like, get out and fly home commercial.
1: Yeah, I mean, the no notice thing here is, on the one hand, understandable. They can't let this stuff leak. And on the other hand, it strikes me as pretty shocking that you would put civilians in that position of harm without their understanding that they were even under a specific threat. We have had other times that presidents have been sent on decoy missions. I'm thinking of President Clinton on that trip to Pakistan, where he walked to his plane, but then under it and got on a small plane. Mm-hmm. But a very small pool of American reporters knew it. Everybody saw that he wasn't getting on his main plane. I'm not sure the Pakistani groups that they were worried about had seen it, but it was understood there. When President Bush would go to Iraq or Afghanistan, he would sometimes sneak out of the ranch at Crawford, but he always brought a couple of reporters with him, and the pool understood the risks. Joe Biden went into Ukraine with, again, a small pool of reporters, and they fully understood the risks. I'm not sure that this White House thought this one through yet fully.
0: My guest is David Sanger, White House and national security correspondent for The New York Times. You're listening to Think. I'm Chris Boyd. President Trump does seem, maybe he's no different from his colleagues here, but he's exquisitely sensitive to his own public image and popularity polling to the extent that he has access to accurate information. What is your sense, David, of how he thinks the American people feel about how he is carrying out this war in Iran?
1: Well, one of the things that's remarkable, Chris, about the polling about this war is that it is one of the very rare cases in which a war was deeply unpopular even as it started. Usually Americans are enthused at the beginning of wars. Think Iraq, where the polling showed overwhelming support for President Bush soon after he launched that attack on Iraq. And then it dissipated and the bottom really fell out of it after a number of years. But in this case, a war that was unpopular at the beginning has gotten deeply unpopular. The president just argues otherwise and says, no, the American people support me in this. Or he says, what do you want for Iran to get a nuclear weapon? As if the only way to disarm Iran was to go attack them in hopes of stopping the nuclear weapons program. In fact, the only thing that has stopped Iran for a period of time that we know of was the 2015 nuclear agreement, which seems to have been successful until President Trump abandoned it 3 years later in 2018, and then the Iranians lifted of the restrictions of the agreement, resumed their nuclear work.
0: You note that the president's sense that he may have backed himself into a corner with Iran is causing him to behave erratically. And I do have to ask, like, hasn't that always kind of been his signature move? What's different now?
1: Well, one thing is different is the stakes, right? I mean, we're in the middle of a war. The second thing that's different is American credibility. To have the president say, if you don't do this by a deadline this Friday night or this Saturday or whatever, there will be a massive attack, and then call off the attack later on, makes adversaries wonder about whether or not they need to take your threat seriously. And, you know, one of the old rules of diplomacy is never make an empty threat that you're not willing to carry through, because if people get onto that, it's the end of your deterrent capability. I think that we have seen him move more from threats to praise of the Iranian regime to, okay, a deal is coming, to we're just going to rely on economic pressure at more head-spinning speed in recent times than we have seen in the past.
0: If by some means the United States leaves the fight in Iran without having achieved the most important goals of, you know, disarmament, what is the most likely outcome in the long term? Iran and Oman forever control the Strait of Hormuz, and Iran continues to get really close to or actually acquires nuclear weapons capability?
1: Well, that's the worst case scenario. I think it's going to be pretty hard to get the strait back to where it was as an open international waterway governed by international law. I think the Iranians have now discovered that this is a weapon much more useful to them than a nuclear weapon, because you can actually turn it on and turn it off, and you're not counter-threatened with nuclear annihilation if you use it. So I think the Iranians are forever changed in their view about controlling the strait. At the same time, I think that the Iranians will probably think anew about their nuclear status. That may mean that they try to dig up the nuclear material that's at Fordo and Isfahan and elsewhere, although they're running a huge risk if they do that because it's going to be hard to hide it. And I think the U.S. would come in and attack them again under any president, President Trump or any of his successors. They might seek to buy a weapon from the North Koreans, from somebody else. But I think this is not risk-free. And so just picking up and walking away, having left the situation worse than he found it, is not a really great option.
0: David E. Sanger is White House and National Security Correspondent for the New York Times, where you can read his reporting, including the article, "Trump Seems Trapped by the Iran War, Even as He Wields the World's Biggest Hammer." David, I always learn so much talking with you. Thank you for making time.
1: Thank you, Chris. Great to be with you and have a good summer.
0: Think is distributed by PRX, the Public Radio Exchange. You can find us on Facebook, Instagram, anywhere you get podcasts. Again, I'm Chris Boyd. Thanks for listening. Have a great day. Millennial values said hard work and dreaming big would pay off in the corporate world. Gen Z sees a less rosy picture.
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0: Why Gen Z doesn't have a sense of optimism for the future and what ambition looks like now, that's next time on Think.
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0: I was curious about the phrase having an axe to grind.
1: I am a wildland firefighter, and we have a word. The word is bagger, and we use it to describe other firefighters in a, derogatory way, meaning like lazy or unprofessional or maybe amateur.
2: And when I lived in England, whenever someone was sick with something like a cold or something like that, they would say they have the lurgy. And so when I moved to the United States, that's what I would say. I would say, oh, God, I've got the lurgy. And people would be like, oh, that's weird. Is that contagious? Is that something really bad?
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5: Live from NPR News in Washington, I'm Windsor Johnston. The Navy is sending the USS George Washington to replace the USS Abraham Lincoln in the Middle East. The Lincoln has been deployed for more than 250 days amid reports of poor living conditions and declining morale among sailors. The move comes as President Trump defends the war in Iran. NPR's Emily Fang reports the president says the conflict justifies higher gas prices and suggests a U.S. victory may be near.
6: Speaking on Long Island at a rally for law enforcement officers, Trump claimed the U.S. was defeating Iran and laughingly spoke about the Strait of Hormuz.
7: Pretty soon I'll be declaring the Hormuz Strait a territory of the United States.
6: Yet negotiations with Iran through intermediary countries have hit a snag over control of the waterway. Iranian officials have said they won't negotiate with the U.S., and Tehran maintains effective control of a major northerly route through the strait. Earlier this month, Iran and Oman reviewed a potential agreement that would open the strait under terms that would ban American and Israeli ships and charge shippers a fee of up to 7% of the cargo's value. Emily Fang, NPR News, Washington.
5: A hurricane warning is in effect for Hawaii's Big Island as Tropical Storm Lala gains strength in the Pacific. The National Hurricane Center says the storm has maximum sustained winds of 65 miles per hour and is expected to become a hurricane later today. Forecasters say some parts of the island could receive as much as 25 inches of rain. Governor Josh Green says the danger goes far beyond the storm's winds.
8: It's not just the amount of wind. It's the heavy rainfall. It's the flooding. It's the entirety of this storm, which gives us pause. And again, this is a very serious storm. We have not had a hurricane make landfall in quite some time.
5: No hurricane has made landfall on Hawaii's Big Island since 1871. Rescue crews in Indonesia are combing through the rubble of collapsed buildings, searching for survivors after a powerful earthquake struck this morning, Christina Kukula reports.
9: The magnitude 7.7 earthquake hit at a depth of 9 miles off the Indonesian island of Flores early on Saturday morning local time. The quake sparked widespread panic and sent residents scrambling to reach higher ground. Early reports suggest it has caused heavy damage, though police say power outages in cities and villages are hampering search and rescue efforts. Tsunami warnings were issued in the aftermath for parts of eastern Indonesia, which have since been lifted, as the strongest aftershock measured a magnitude of 6.1. The Indonesian archipelago is a region highly prone to earthquakes and volcanic activity. For NPR News, I'm Christina Kukula in Melbourne, Australia.
5: This is NPR. The Trump administration is asking the Supreme Court to allow construction of the White House ballroom to continue while it appeals a lower court ruling. The administration was ordered to stop work on the $400 million project because Congress has not approved it. Chief Justice John Roberts has given the groups challenging the project until Tuesday to respond. Authorities in Australia are racing to vaccinate its little penguins against the deadly H5 bird flu virus as it records its first penguin fatality. Conservationists are concerned about what this will mean for the world's biggest little penguin colony and other native birds. Rachel Bongiorno reports.
10: Every evening, hundreds of tourists quietly gather on the shores of Phillip Island, about 2 hours' drive from Melbourne, hoping to catch a glimpse of these adorable birds as they waddle their way up the sand to their burrows. But living in such close quarters is what makes penguins at higher risk. Although only 5,000 out of around 40,000 penguins will begin their vaccinations on Monday, the state's chief veterinary officer, Graham Cook, says it's still ambitious.
11: This is the largest vaccination project in wildlife that has ever been undertaken.
10: Just over 200 birds have tested positive for the virus since it first arrived in June. For NPR News, I'm Rachel Buongiorno in Melbourne.
5: An investigation is underway after 200 gold-colored Mozart statuettes disappeared from an exhibit in Salzburg. More than 300 of the figures were installed last month to mark the composer's 270th birthday. This is NPR.
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3: You're listening to Away With Words, the show about language and how we use it. I'm Grant Barrett.
13: And I'm Martha Barnett. We had a question from Liz Basquin Krause, who lives in West Lafayette, Indiana. And she writes, if you ask my father to state his favorite color, he would answer sky blue pink. As a little girl, I thought that wasn't fair because he did not pick a color. As an adult, my siblings and I decided it was the color of the sunset, and it is a fond remembrance. Is this a known expression?
3: Yeah, it sure is. It's got a deep history and often used exactly that same way as what's known as a fobbing off phrase when a child or somebody asks you a question you don't feel like answering and you just give them some silly thing in response.
13: Right. That color is sky blue pink.
3: There's an entry for this in Nigel Reese's books of quotations in more than one of the books. And he has a longer form, which is sky blue pink with a Finny Hattie border. Finny Hattie is kind of a smoked haddock. I think famous from Scotland. Yeah, a town in Scotland. So a border of smoked haddock? I don't really know. And he also has another version. He's got some quotes from correspondence, and one of them is, sky blue scarlet, the color of a mouse's fart. Okay.
13: Oh, my goodness.
3: But it goes back at least 130 years, that color.
13: Yeah. Or it's non-color. Been around for a while. Yeah, and it was also popularized by the Uncle Wiggily series of books in the early 20th century. But I think I like the simple version, sky blue pink.
3: We're so excited to get your stories, thoughts, ideas, and questions about language. Call or text toll-free in the United States and Canada, 877-929-9673. 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Hello, you have a way with words.
14: Hi, this is Sid calling from Dallas, Texas.
3: Hi, Sid. How you doing? What's up?
14: So I'm calling in because I wanted to share one of my favorite pieces of workplace jargon.
3: Mm-hmm.
14: I work at an animal shelter in Texas. And so being in the U.S. South, we have a pretty significant issue with dog and cat overpopulation. So between backyard breeding and accidental litters, we actually end up with a lot of mixed breed dogs that are some combination of shepherd, pit bull, husky, and they all kind of end up looking very similar to each other. They're like these big dogs, tan, just kind of like your quintessential dog.
3: Mm-hmm.
14: And we like to lovingly refer to these in my shelter as Texas Brown dogs. So whenever we have somebody, like a client coming in for an adoption, and they're looking at a puppy and they ask, what breed is he? We don't really have any way of knowing exactly what mix of breeds they are. So really we just say, oh, he's a good old Texas Brown dog.
3: Yeah. I love it. Do you call them TBDs for short?
14: We should.
3: Yeah. Cause I've seen that in some of the places where these lists are collected of terms for mutts and this is what we're talking about, right? Just your good mix of dog.
14: Yeah, exactly. I actually wanted to ask you guys if there were any other fun regional words for mutts and mixed breeds that I can add to that lexicon.
13: Oh, there sure are, Sid. And first of all, thank you for your work. It's very much appreciated. I guess I have a Texas brown dog myself, a bear.
14: Oh, really?
13: Yeah. I never would have guessed it, but we did his DNA, and he looks sort of like a lab, but he's a mix. He's mostly pit bull and German shepherd and boxer.
14: Yeah, exactly.
13: Yeah. So I know exactly what you're talking about there. And I don't know if there are other terms around the U.S. I really like Texas brown dog. I'm going to appropriate that myself. But there are some wonderful terms for mutts around the world. I know in South Africa, they're often called pavement specials, you know, because they're
3: that reminds me of an old-fashioned American one, curbstone setter, S-E-T-E-E-R. Or curbstone sitter with an eye. Yeah. So it's very much the same idea, just a dog you find on the street.
13: Right. Or in Brazil, there's a term vira-latas, which literally means garbage can tippers, you know, because those street dogs will go, from can to can. Or in the Bahamas and Turks and Caicos, they call mixed breed dogs pot cakes, which is named after the crusty layer.
3: Oh, yeah.
13: Did you have an aha moment there?
14: Yes, I have an old coworker who does a lot of work in Turks and Caicos with whales, and she's talked about the pot cakes out there. She gifted me like a little coaster with a picture of one of those dogs that says, like, we love pot cakes.
3: Oh, yeah. The Caribbean has a bunch of sometimes called pot hounds. The idea is you feed them whatever scraps are left in the pot, or rice dog, coconut retriever is my favorite one.
13: Coconut retriever.
3: Yeah, in the Caribbean.
14: I need to use that one. That's really good.
13: Yeah, try that one. But I tell you, one of the terms that I really like is from Brussels, Belgium, because there a mixed breed is called a zinneke, which means mutt. But there's this wonderful turnaround for this word because Brussels is a real crossroads. It's a really mixed area of French and Walloon and Belgian folks and a lot of immigrants there, too. And zinneke, the term for mutt, is now a nickname chosen to represent a person from Brussels who wasn't born there. And it's a very proud term. In fact, every couple of years, they have a zinneke parade, which celebrates the city's diversity, you know, all the immigrants and all the mix of cultures there. So it sort of moved from the dog world to the people world. And so that's one
14: beautiful.
13: Of the ones I really love. Yeah, isn't that lovely?
3: Sid, I wanted to ask you, this one's a little old-fashioned, but does anyone call the Texas brown dogs the mixed breeds Heinz 57 dogs or Heinz dogs?
14: I have never heard that.
3: Okay, because that's, you know, Heinz 57 flavors. That's an old-fashioned one for anything that's a mix. There's one more. I've seen this, a Texas amalgamated brown dog. So the amalgamated will show up again and again in these terms, kind of as a fancier word for mix or mutt.
13: Well, Sid, the cool thing is that we have listeners all over the world and all over the United States, and I'm really excited to hear what other terms we have for these wonderful animals.
14: Me too.
3: All right. You take care now. Give those dogs some extra scratches from us, all right?
13: Yeah.
14: Yeah, absolutely. Thanks so much for having
13: me. Tell them hi from Bear. Bear says hi.
3: Take care, Sid.
14: Y'all have a good day.
3: Bye-bye. What do they call a mixed breed dog out your way? You know, those dogs where you're not quite sure of their origins and it don't much matter because you love them anyway. Call or text toll-free in Canada and the United States, 877-929-9673, or email words at waywardradio.org. Hello, you have a way with words.
15: Hi, this is Bibi. I'm calling from Charlotte, North Carolina.
3: Hi, Bibi. Welcome to the program. What's up?
15: Thank you. So I am not a first language English speaker, and I lived in England before I moved to the United States. And when I lived in England, whenever someone was sick with something like a cold or something like that, they would say they have the lurgy. And so when I moved to the United States, that's what I would say. I would say, oh, God, I've got the lurgy. And people would be like, oh, that's weird. Is that contagious? Is that something really bad?
3: Right.
15: And so after a few years, I learned that here you say you have the crud and not the lurgy. And so I'm wondering why there are different words and where those words even come from.
3: Martha, don't you think BB is pointing out like this perfect match of how the British and American language differ? It's just just a perfect BB. It's just exactly the right example.
13: Yeah, and they're both great words because they both just sort of sound like what they are,
3: so
13: right?
3: So lurgy is L-U-R-G-Y and crud, yes. Or C-R-U-D.
13: Yes. Right, right. And, they're very specific to those two different places. Lurgy goes all the way back to at least the 1700s when the lurgy referred to laziness or idleness or sort of jokingly a medical condition. You might, if you didn't feel like working, you might say, I have the lurgy or the fever lurgy or the fever lurden. And by World War II, in British military slang, lurgy could refer generally to an imaginary catch-all disease. And then I know Grant is going to get excited about this because something very important happened in 1954 involving a radio comedy on the BBC, yeah, called The Goon Show. And this is an extremely silly episode called Lurgy Strikes Britain. And it featured this terrifying epidemic of the dreaded lurgy. And this terrible disease gave its victims this uncontrollable urge to yell. To yell what, Grant?
3: Lurgy!
13: Yakaboo!
3: What did they yell?
13: They would yell, Yakaboo!
3: Oh, Yakaboo, yeah. The dreaded, yeah, lurgy. Don't forget, that's what they call it in this episode.
13: The dreaded lurgy.
3: Always, yes, with the dreaded.
13: And this episode just gets sillier and sillier. They figure out that the one thing that all these victims of the lurgy have in common is that none of them plays in a brass band.
3: This is such a perfect Goon Show episode because it is high speed, manic. It is silly, silly, silly. They'll practice comedy from the lowest pun to the highest allusion, like to Greek classics. You know what I'm saying? Everything in between. It is, and it was, yeah, so very British. I think even at the time, a lot of the references probably just went over people's heads because it's so fast.
13: Yeah, and so silly because in this episode, the government buys 50 million brass band instruments and drops them over a town that has lots of lurgy victims because, you know, the one thing they have in common is that they don't play in a brass band. So,
3: so in short, what you're saying is that lurgy kind of went from this semi-obscure term for skiving off of work or being indeterminately ill to being something that everyone knew and everyone used. It's real fun. At BB, you can find Goon Show episodes out there on the internet. And the BBC actually still broadcasts them on streaming if you have a way to get that on BBC Radio 4 Extra.
15: That's amazing. I'll have to look it up.
3: In any case, thank you, BB, for turning us on to this really good topic of just one of the kind of basic ways the two dialects differ.
13: Well, don't get Grant started on old-time radio comedy, or we'll be here all day.
3: I'm not going to be. I'm not going to give you the creeping cred by talking about OTR, as they call it.
15: Thank you so much. This was great.
3: Yeah, sure. Take
13: okay,
3: care now.
13: Stay healthy.
15: Thank you. I'll try. Bye.
3: Well, don't be a sleazy vomitous crud. 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
13: We got an email from Ronnie Arnold, who lives in Texas and apparently listens to us very early in the morning. He said, today you had a discussion proposing a new word, MICO, for an error when you're dictating on your phone. He said, I was literally shouting from my bed. Doesn't everyone know that those types of autocorrect errors should be called autocorrupt?
3: Oh, yeah. I've heard that one before. Autocorrupt errors.
13: That's a good one. Mm-hmm. Yeah. Well, give us a shout, 877-929-9673.
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0: You're listening to Away with Words, the show about language and how we use it. I'm Martha Barnett.
1: And I'm Grant Barrett, and dressed in gold lamé and wearing rocket boots and a helmet about to do a stunt, it's our quiz guy, John Chinesky.
2: Watch out, guys. Back up. This is going to be big. I'm auditioning for Starlight Express. It's going to be great. Let's get to this quiz. Okay, I'll do the stunt after, I promise. This is a quiz adapted from a question category on a popular television game show. You might be familiar with the category. It's called Before and After. Does that ring any bells?
1: Is this a Jeopardy category traditionally?
2: I'm unfamiliar with that show, but yeah, it's probably something like that. Yeah. I'll give you a clue to two answers. Both are two-word phrases, and the second half of the first answer is the same as the first half of the second answer.
1: Okay.
2: So they can overlap. For example, if I clued, it's a fruity pastry you might find just under a man's chin, the answer would be Adam's apple turnover.
1: Gotcha.
2: Adam's apple.
1: Okay.
2: Adam's apple, apple turnover.
1: I was thinking about beefcake hole, but that doesn't work.
2: That's something. There's something there. I'll work on that next time.
1: Something there.
2: Now, to simplify things this week, every overlap word, like apple in Adam's apple turnover, will begin with A.
1: Okay.
2: Just for a thing to do.
0: Oh, okay.
2: Also, you'll note that for language reasons, the second part will typically be clued first, like I did with this. You'll see what I mean. Here we go. It's a light, fluffy, baked dessert that watches over and protects you in a heavenly fashion.
0: Angel food.
1: Yeah.
0: Angel.
1: Guardian angel food.
2: Guardian angel food I will take, or guardian angel cake. That's perfectly well, perfectly fine. Very well done. Very well done. Guardian angel cake. Guardian angel cake. It's the record of friends' names and phone numbers kept by Abraham Lincoln in Pennsylvania.
1: Gettysburg address book.
2: Gettysburg address book.
0: Nice.
2: Gettysburg address book. Either one. It's a little weird there, but it's
1: I was
2: fine.
1: Thinking about Rolodex Midnight Runners or something, but that's just another clue altogether.
2: I miss Rolodexes, the way they used to spin around and flip around.
0: Flap, so good, flap, so flap. Yep.
2: It's a famous, highly classified U.S. Air Force base that may or may not contain aliens, but does have a gas station and places to eat and just relax during a long trip.
1: Rest Area 51.
2: Rest Area 51.
1: That's what the aliens call it.
2: It's got to be a thing.
1: We're just a stopover on the way to better planets.
2: Sure. It signals the beginning of Lent and involves the fine pulverized rock created during an eruption.
0: Volcanic Ash Wednesday?
2: That is it. Exactly. Volcanic Ash Wednesday. Volcanic Ash. Ash Wednesday. Volcanic Ash Wednesday. He's just your regular working class guy who happens to know a lot about baseball players' stats at home plate.
1: So, Joe Blow by Blow?
2: No. Remember the middle word, the overlap word will always begin with A.
1: Oh, I see.
0: Oh, right. So, right, average right. Joe. Average Joe something?
1: Batting average Joe.
2: Yes, batting average Joe. There you go. Batting average. Average Joe. Batting average Joe. It's a trippy music genre from the 1960s that focuses on oranges, grapefruits, lemons, and limes.
0: Citric acid rock.
2: Knocked it out of the park. Very good. Citric acid.
0: Good.
2: Acid rock.
1: Well, at our age, it's citric acid reflux. Okay.
2: Yes. Guys, that was fantastic. You did very well at Before and After. Good teamwork.
1: All right, give our best to the family, and we'll talk to you next week, John.
2: You too, guys. Talk to you then.
0: Take care, John.
1: One of the nice things about this show is John Chinesky shows up to make our lives difficult, and we love it. You can also make our lives wonderful by calling or texting toll-free in the United States and Canada, 877-929-9673.
0: Hi there. You have a way with words.
3: Hi, this is Mandy Flowers calling from San Antonio, Texas.
0: Welcome to the show, Mandy. What can we do for you?
3: This is actually something that happened about 20 years ago. It was a while ago, and I had a friend who was Canadian, and at the time we were both living in South Korea, and I met most of my Canadians outside of the U.S. But she used to say something to me, and it always confused me, and I was never really sure how to answer when she would say it, and so I just wondered about it. I know what I know about her is that she was from Newfoundland, and she was from an island called St. John's in Newfoundland. And so I assume that that must have something to do with where it comes from. But anyway, so she would call me and she would say, like, I would answer the phone and I would answer the phone and I would say, hello. And she would say, hey, what are you at? This just confused me.
1: Like, what are you at? Yes. Did she have a follow-up to that? Like a second phrase that she would say after?
3: Yeah. She would say, I'll come where you're to.
1: Ah, yeah. There's the fulfillment. It's kind of like a shave and a haircut waiting for the two bits.
3: And I never knew what she was asking me. If she was asking me where I am or what I'm doing or how I'm doing. I didn't know if it was like, what's up, which is, you know, a weird way to ask how people are. So I would usually just give an answer that answered all of those things. And I'd be like, I am at my house doing laundry and I'm going to go to the store later and I'm fine. Thanks for asking. And I would give her this ridiculous long reply because I just tried to cover all my bases. Yeah. And she would always laugh at me, but she would never correct me. So she always would giggle, you know. Yeah. And so it came up. I was going through my old journals recently. And I came upon this point where I was like, what is this? What is she asking me? And so I thought maybe you could shed some light on it.
1: It's such a good insight, the way you've told this story into the speech of Newfoundland. And actually, this particular phrasing, what are you at? I'll come where you're to, was also heard in Prince Edward Island. But it's so well known in Newfoundland that it's what linguists call enregistered. I usually call them chamber of commerce words, where people are highly aware that they say it. It has a strong association with local identity, and they don't consider it like a socially risky at all. It's just, it's a marker of how they speak. And particularly important here, and I think if we break this down, most people who don't speak that dialect would stumble on the at and the to, because they seem like not quite the right words in those slots, right?
3: Mm-hmm. Yeah. I was never quite sure if she was asking me, I'll come where you're to, if she was saying she'll come to where I'm at right now or to where I'm going. Like, yeah, she'll meet me somewhere.
1: Yeah. It's basically saying, where are you? I'll come join you. And sometimes it is, what are you up to? Or maybe let's do it together. But it just really depends on the context. The at and the to here are what are called locative or sometimes stative, which meaning they serve almost like a verb when they explain kind of activity in a particular location. Here's another example from a CBC interview that I plucked from a book of Newfoundland and Labrador English. It goes, I'd like to live in Europe someday or here, wherever the money's to. So it's kind of like almost always a follow-up to the verb. It almost serves as a verb itself. In any case, there are a couple really great books on this. And one of them pointed out that there was a song in 1966 that was apparently a hit in Newfoundland by Dick Nolan, because it was kind of a comeback to Newfoundland year, where they had like a campaign that if you had gone away from Newfoundland, they were encouraging you to come back. But his song was called Come Where We're At. And it had many lyrics in it. They were very similar to the expression that you gave us. What are you at? I'll come where you're to.
3: So how do you reply to that? Like, what would a Newfoundland person say as answer?
1: They would generally say something like, they would just talk about what they're doing, just like you did. You actually answered pretty well for somebody who's from away. For somebody from away, you did okay.
3: I covered all the bases with my very long answers.
4: Yeah.
3: Okay. I just wondered if there was an equally colloquial way to answer that. And maybe she was laughing at me because I didn't use it.
1: No, she's just laughing probably because she knew that it was a localism and she was just delighted to be able to have this strong sense of being who she is, even in a strange place like Seoul, Korea. I mean, strange if you're from Newfoundland, right?
3: Yeah. Strange if you're from anywhere but Seoul, really. It stuck with me all these years.
1: Well, maybe stay where you're at and maybe we'll come where you're to when we hit the road and do our live shows.
3: Looking forward to it. Thank you so much.
1: All right. Take care. Bye-bye.
0: Take care.
3: All right. Bye-bye.
0: Well, come where we're to. 877-929-9673. That's toll free in the U.S. and Canada. 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
5: You know,
0: know, we were talking earlier about names for mixed breed dogs, and we forgot one, which is Bitsa.
1: A bit of this and a bit of that.
0: Yeah, B-I-T-S-A, Bitsa.
1: Oh, that's nice. You know, I've known a few dogs named Bitsy, which is, I think, a form of Betsy. I could see that working out for, you know, a sweet little brown mutt.
0: Right? Betsy's a Bitsa.
1: Betsy a Bitsa. 877-929-9673 is a 24-hour toll-free number in the United States and Canada.
0: Hello, you have a way with words.
4: Hello, Rod Wing calling from Tucson, Arizona.
0: Hi, Rod. We're glad to have you. What's on your mind today?
4: I had a phrase that I was interested in that my wife and her siblings say. The phrase is, close the lights. And that's always kind of bugged me. Mm-hmm. And she's, close the lights instead of turn off the lights. Mm-hmm. And she's Chinese American, and her family, her parents, her father was born in Guangzhou, China, and mother was born in Chinatown, San Francisco. So I thought this could be possibly a direct translation from Cantonese into English. So yep. that's what I'd like to know more about.
1: Close the light instead of turn off the light. Yes. The clues you've given us and your interpretation of them is right on. It is most likely what's known as a calc, C-A-L-Q-U-E, which is basically a literal loan translation from another language where it's almost word for word. And the really interesting thing here is, even though you find it a little annoying, English is the odd language out. Most of the languages of the world don't use a verb that that equals turn or turn on, turn off. Most of the languages of the world use verbs that mean close and open when they talk about lights.
4: Oh.
1: So we're kind of the exception. And so it's not only people from Asia who do this, like you'll get people from Singapore and Malaysia, but also people from Nigeria, India, Pakistan, and even pockets of the United States, you'll find it. People who just, because for them, there's a little bit of history why you might say close the light in our culture and other cultures. The interesting thing here is why people say close the light instead of turn the light. It's because lights have been handled differently at different times in the modern era. Some people grew up with turn knob electrical switches, which was common in the United States. Some people grew up with knobs on lamps that raised or lowered a wick. And some people had little doors on lamps that you could move back and forth to change the amount of light or change the amount of air getting to the flame inside. You know, again, controlling how much light is happening. And so all of these verbs for these other devices kind of inconsistently showed up when electricity became more standard and the standard modern flip switch became kind of just par for the course in most electrical builds out in North America. So this is why we have these different pockets of this, different cultures adapted in different speeds and in different ways to electricity, going from flame devices or gas devices to electrical devices.
4: Wow, that's pretty, that's really interesting. You call that a calc?
1: Calc, C-A-L-Q-U-E. Yeah, it's a literal, like, word-for-word loan translation from another language.
4: I have a technician who works in my lab, and I asked him today about this, and he's from the Philippines.
1: Yep.
4: And he says he uses close the lights, but he also said the literal translation in Tagalog is kill the light.
1: Oh, interesting.
4: Which was pretty interesting.
0: Interesting.
4: So.
1: Yeah, but even in English.
4: But he doesn't use that. He doesn't use that. So.
1: Yeah, in the Philippines, though, I do find in my books of Philippine English, I do find plenty of examples of people saying close or open the lights. What really interesting is that we have fixed in our heads that somehow turn the light is the default verb, but it's just a passing verb. It's only for this moment, kind of this short little blip of history. And I'm calling, 50 to 100 years a blip because history is huge. It really hasn't been entrenched in the language all that long to refer to electricity because electricity hasn't been all that common for all that long. So it's not like it's been goes back to time immortal that we've been saying turn off the light.
4: So I should say to my wife and her siblings that that they're in the majority.
1: You should.
0: That's right.
4: Around the world.
1: But also just enjoy the differences.
0: Do what they say.
1: Yeah, if we all spoke alike, how boring would that be?
4: Okay, well, I stand corrected then. I'll have to tell my girl.
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1: Three.
2: Hello, you have a way with words.
3: Hello, Martha Berry, France. I'm calling from Grand Rapids, Ohio. It's just a small community southwest of Toledo, Ohio.
2: Yeah, yeah, definitely. So what's on your mind, Martha?
3: Well, I was curious about the phrase, having an axe to grind. And I wondered, you know, obviously a long time ago, there was the guy that went around and sharpened blades, scissors, daggers, axes, et cetera. And now it seems as though if you have an axe to grind, it's kind of a negative thing. Like you've got a chip on your shoulder or, you know, you're hepped up about something and you need some resolution. So I was curious about how it changed or what caused the change.
2: That's very perceptive, Martha. And my Martha, my radio Martha, she's kind of really zeroed in on these two different meanings, hasn't she?
1: Yes, indeed. The meaning of this term has changed over time. And as you said, today to have an axe to grind means you have a grievance or a complaint, right?
3: Mm-hmm. Yes.
1: Martha, the first known use of the expression to have an axe to grind appears in 1810. That's when a Pennsylvania newspaper editor named Charles Minor wrote about being flattered into doing the hard work of turning one of those heavy grindstones for a stranger to sharpen his axe. And then he applied that image to people like politicians and merchants and other people who seem eager to help, but they really have something to gain. They have some sort of ulterior motive. And in this article, he writes about how if he sees an overly friendly shopkeeper offering sips of brandy to his customers, he writes, "Thinks I, that man has an axe to grind." So originally it didn't have the meaning that it has today, but over time, its meaning broadened. And now we think of it as you suggested. You know, you have a grievance, you have a complaint, you have something that you got to talk to somebody about. You're not happy about something. So it's really undergone a change in meaning.
3: Quite a bit, I'd say.
1: Mm-hmm. Yeah, yeah.
3: Yes. Okay, well, thank you very much. I really enjoy your program.
2: Martha in Ohio, thank you so much for spending time with us. Oh, we really appreciate it.
3: No, it's been my pleasure. Thank you both.
2: All right, bye-bye.
1: Okay, take care.
2: You can find all of our past episodes on our website at waywardradio.org, where you'll also find all of our social media handles and lots of ways to talk to us.
1: Stay put. We'll be right back to untangle the web of English.

0: A TV thriller about a troubled FBI agent hunting a childlike but manipulative serial killer hunting the powerful men from her past. It's dark, but can it be funny?
1: I was worried about this show from the beginning to the end. Nothing about it felt safe or comfortable to me.
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0: The word is bagger. And we use it to describe other firefighters in a, I guess, derogatory way, meaning like lazy or unprofessional or maybe amateur. So I'm curious if you guys have any ideas about the origin of the word. So I've heard a few different explanations. One being that it describes a firefighter that shows up to a camp and gets a bagged lunch. And that's all they really show up for. And they don't really do anything. They kind of disappear, don't put in any work. I've also been told it's kind of an older term that describes non-professional crews that just show up to fires just with the backpack on their back. And then the third thing I've heard is it describes someone that shows up and attaches their bagged lunch to their belt. So I'm curious if you guys have any ideas on that.
1: I hear your doubt as you recite the last one.
0: Yeah, it kind of sounds weird, but I think that's a much older term or an idea, I guess,
1: yeah,
0: from before we had equipment to carry our bag lunch, I guess.
1: All three of those supposed origins all really lack evidence, and they're all not that great, and they sound like they were just devised after the fact to try to explain the term. For example, pretty much everybody who goes to a fire brings some kind of bag, don't you? When you're out there, don't you have your belongings in a container?
0: Oh, yeah, absolutely.
1: So the idea that this one particular group of people who brings a backpack, that they're the ones get called bagger, just doesn't seem right. And as far as the bagged lunch goes, yeah, there are definitely people who go, all they're there for is whatever minimum amount of money they're going to make, and then they find a way not to do the work. That happens pretty much everywhere. But I have something for you that I think, for me, it's convincing that it doesn't come from any of those possible origins. And that is that forms of this term exist in the military. And in the military, they seem to be older. And in the military, a bagger, we're talking about bagger, B-A-G-G-E-R, is short for dirt bagger, or let's call it S bagger, S being the first letter of the word that means fecal matter. Or, of course, dirt bag or S bag for short. Obviously, the term isn't S bag. It's the thing I can't say on the radio bag. And in the military, especially the Navy, it has exactly the same meaning. It's the kind of person who is constantly trying to get out of work or not do the things that they're capable of and they just don't want to. And all of these are also probably from the much older sandbagger. And a sandbagger, again, is somebody who just doesn't do the job, or they always have excuses about why it's not getting done. And it's especially because they're perfectly capable of doing it. They're just like, meh, I don't want to. So the idea is that you've got these sandbags that you're doing, putting them in the way of actually getting real work done. And this, of course, goes back to at least the 1940s. And so sandbagger becomes dirtbagger and S-bagger. And then just is clipped to bagger in the military before it even leaves that. And as confirmed for me, Ryan, I think it's true. A lot of people who fight fires are ex-military.
0: Oh, yeah, absolutely.
1: So I think that's a really strong path for that to show up among firefighters, go from the military and leap over and be borrowed into the jargon and language, the slang of firefighting.
0: Very interesting. Well, I appreciate it.
2: Ryan, we're grateful for your work.
1: Yeah, absolutely. Thank you.
2: It's really
1: for
2: important work there.
1: Doing the hard stuff out there in a world of serious climate issues. But and stay safe.
2: Yeah, we know you're not a bagger.
0: Thank you.
1: Pretty sure. All right, you take care.
2: That's our guess.
1: Be safe out there.
2: All right, take care.
0: Thank you.
1: Bye-bye.
0: See ya.
2: We're always eager to talk about language in the workplace, and bagger is a great example of that. If you have one, you can always call us, 877-929-9673, or email us, words@waywardradio.org. Hi, you have a way with words.
3: Hi, this is Jeff. I'm in Knoxville, Tennessee.
2: Hey, Jeff.
1: Hi, Jeff.
2: Welcome to the show.
3: Well, thank you so much. I'm glad to be here. It's kind of a phrase that really nobody else in my family remembers, but I remember it from as a kid playing cards with my grandmother, and my mother does not remember it. My sister does not remember it, but my grandmother, whenever she would get a bad hand, whether we were playing crazy eights or king's corners, it didn't really matter. and she had a bad hand, she would just say, "Oh, for crying in a bucket." And it just struck me as funny. It stuck with me this whole time. I talked to my family about it, and they think I'm nuts because they never heard anybody say that before.
2: Really?
1: And you just have this great memory of these fun times with your grandma.
3: I do. I would spend the night with her a lot of times and, you know, drink Pepsi out of the bottle and play cards. And sharp cheddar cheese was one of her favorite snacks on crackers. So it was good times.
1: It just sounds like you guys were just painting the town red. She was absolutely debauching you with the cheese and the Coke.
3: That's right.
1: For crying in a bucket is an established expression. What's confusing about it maybe is that it itself is a different version of the much older "for Christ's sake." So it's another one of those minced oaths, and we talk about a lot of them, where to avoid offending someone or avoid, you know, saying the Lord's name in vain, you say something that's roughly similar but isn't actually the offense. So for crying in a bucket is one form of it. For crying out loud is far more common version of it. But people will say for crying in the beer, and they actually cry in this expression a lot of things. Like you cry in a sink, a bathtub, the ocean, a cemetery, the creek, the soup, the dark, the alley, the rain. There's all these different things that you might cry into. But it's an expression of outrage or frustration or surprise, right?
3: Well, that tracks then. That makes sense.
2: Jeff, would you describe her as somebody who would reach for that kind of minced oath rather than say something profane or even more angry?
3: Oh, for sure. Yeah, for sure. I don't think I ever heard her say anything, any bad words whatsoever. So that kind of makes sense that, you know, that would be a phrase that she would use. She was an amazing woman. She lost her husband, my grandfather, in World War II, and then raised three kids on her own, never remarried, was just one of the most resilient people I ever met in my entire life. And, but, you know, really fun to be with, loved to play cards and, you know, spend time with family. So, it was good.
2: Well, I love that those memories of her are preserved in that little phrase. Do you use it yourself?
3: I do. I do, much to my family, my wife and my daughters. You know, they've heard me say it for years, and they think it's cute and kind of funny, but didn't, you know, I think they thought the same thing. I think they were thinking it was, you know, kind of a, "Oh, for goodness sake," or something like along those lines.
1: Yeah. Right.
3: But didn't really have a, you know, context what it might have been.
1: Well, now you know. Now you can go back to people and say, "See, I'm not just weird like my grandma."
3: Well, the jury is still out on that. But anyway.
1: I think you're fine, Jeff.
2: Yeah, Jeff, thank you so much for calling.
1: Yeah, we appreciate it. Take care of yourself.
3: Absolutely.
1: Call again sometime,
3: absolutely.
1: All right?
3: Thanks so much.
1: Sure. Bye-bye.
3: Yep, you bet. You guys have a good day.
1: You too.
2: You too. Well, for crying in a bucket, give us a call, 877-929-9673. Kentucky poet and novelist Silas House writes often about growing up in Appalachia, and I wanted to read one of his poems. It's called "Cornbread." I like to scoop the meal up by hand, no spoon, so I can feel the grain on my fingers, wonder at the fields that gave it life. I love the splash of egg, the gallop of buttermilk. When I mix all of this, I see my mother cooking for me after a long day bent over stoves, spent serving all of the mean children at the Lilly Elementary School. I see my aunt, cigarette planted firmly between her teeth as she holds the bowl against her belly, eyes on the young and the restless while the cast iron skillet of grease heats in the roaring gas oven. I see my grandmother and every woman before her in my family, and yes, even the occasional man who lowered himself to cook, who secretly enjoyed fingering the meal. And here I am too, time sick once again. If I could go back, I would tell my mother to go, sit down, and rest. I would memorize every word my aunt said as she taught me how to cook, how to live in this world, how to be myself. I would kiss Mama on the forehead and spend time with her at her little wooden table, savoring every bite, listening. I'd ask Granny to tell me that story one more time, please. This is the curse of who we are as a people, always eating our own history, tasting the past.
1: That is such a perfect encapsulation of food and memory. And it evokes my own experience with my own family in Southeast Missouri, which has a lot in common with Appalachia, you know, the cornbread and the skillet, mm-hmm. and even the cigarette dangling while you cook.
2: Mm-hmm. Yeah, this is a poem you can almost smell, right?
1: Yeah, I can smell the bacon fat that you keep in the refrigerator that you pull right? out to grease the pan with before you pour the cornmeal batter there.
2: Oh, yeah.
1: The poem and the author again.
2: It's Cornbread by Silas House, and it's from his collection called All These Ghosts.
1: We'll link to Silas House's book on our website at waywardradio.org. 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
2: Hi, you have a way with words.
4: Hi, my name is Brianna Green.
2: Hey, Brianna, where are you calling us from?
4: Hi, I live in Jacksonville, Florida.
2: All right. Well, we're glad to have you. What's on your mind today?
4: Yes, I was calling about a term that my family and friends use, but it's something that only my family and friends seem to know about. And it's a term that if I were to use it with new people who I've just met, they have no idea what I'm talking about. So I thought that it would be a good word to call in with, and that is that we call each other weapons, and we use the phrase weaponry or the word weaponry in a way that does not seem to be as common as it is to those of us who are in the know.
2: Now, what does that mean to you?
4: Okay, so we call each other weapons. Like, usually that means that somebody's causing a scene, or they're maybe acting a little bit crazy, or they're doing something weird, kind of like a weirdo. Like, you're being a weirdo. You're being a weapon.
2: Mm-hmm. Oh, mm-hmm. Interesting.
4: Or if there was a scene of sorts of someone just doing something maybe in public, and afterwards we're walking away, we might say something like, that was weaponry.
1: So an instance of being foolish or making a mistake.
4: Usually, yes.
2: Any idea how long you've been saying this or where you picked it up?
4: So I've been saying it ever since I can remember, and I believe so have my parents. It comes from my dad and his family, who are from Long Island, New York. And it seems that anyone who has known my dad for a long time or has grown up around my dad will know what we mean when we say it. They'll know what we're referring to. But unless you're tight with my family, then the average person who we just met will, if I were to say, oh, that person was being a weapon, or that was weaponry, wasn't it? They will be like, what? Until I then explain that it comes from my dad in Long Island, New York.
1: So, Brianna, let me just ask you, does your dad have any connection to Ireland or Scotland?
4: Our family is Irish, partially, not fully, yes.
1: But are we talking first generation Irish or just much further back?
4: No, further back.
1: Okay. The reason I ask, like, even a trip to Ireland or Scotland, because a very similar use of weapon exists in Scotland and Ireland, sometimes in Australia, in the UK. I've got examples of this where people talk about somebody being a weapon. It's often derogatory, kind of the same way that in the U.S. we might call somebody a tool. You know, you're a real weapon. They might say you're an absolute weapon. But sometimes it's a positive, especially in sports uses, where you call somebody an absolute weapon, meaning that out on the pitch or the field, they're amazing at whatever position they're playing. So other uses of this do exist outside of your family.
4: Great. That's what I was interested in hearing. Maybe similar to it has been used by Chuck Norris. As in, I don't need a weapon. I am one.
1: Right. Clearly a positive use, right?
4: Exactly.
2: Right before my stepson graduated from college, he kept describing himself as an academic weapon, and his friends were calling themselves academic weapons. And apparently there was a meme going around at the time where you can watch this little video on TikTok where this guy is talking about how he's an academic weapon because he's on the front row of a big lecture class with 700 students in there. And he talks about how he's an academic weapon and let's do this. It's very funny.
4: Okay, I could see it. See, and just another great example of how it can be quite a versatile term.
1: Yeah, the emphatic force, the kind of like the emotional impact of the concept of a weapon is kind of carried through, positive or negative.
4: Right, of course. Thank you so much. I had so much fun. I really appreciate it.
1: All right, bye-bye.
2: Take care.
4: Bye.
2: Well, what's the word or phrase that your family uses? And when you use it, people look at you like, what? Give us a call and let's talk about it, 877-929-9673, or send us an email, words@waywardradio.org. Grant, I was pleased to see that the editors at the Oxford English Dictionary just made a new entry for the word floordrobe.
1: Floordrobe. This is instead of putting your clothes where they belong in the closet or the wardrobe or the drawers, you pile them on the floor.
2: That's right. The dictionary defines it as an untidy heap of discarded clothing left on the floor of a room instead of stored in a wardrobe.
1: Yeah. I think their definition doesn't really do the chaos justice, but okay. Dictionary people, a little straight-laced.
2: I'm glad to have a word for it. Apparently, it's been around since at least 1995. But,
1: how about that?
2: Not that I have a floor drobe or anything.
1: No, really. Sure. We know you've got all kinds of family language that describes the chaos and mess that it just happens when you live. And when you live together, call us 877-929-9673. 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
2: And special thanks to our nonprofit's volunteer board, Michael Breslauer, Josh Eccles, Claire Grotting, Merrill Perlman, Bruce Rogo, Rick Seidenworm, and Betty Willis.
1: Thanks for listening. I'm Grant Barrett.
2: And I'm Martha Barnett. Until next time, goodbye.
1: So long.

0: You're listening to Away With Words, the show about language and how we use it. I'm Grant Barrett.
1: And I'm Martha Barnett. Hi, you have Away With Words.
2: Hi, my name is Ryan. I'm calling from Asheville, North Carolina. I am a wildland firefighter, and we have a word.

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1: 14. There was only one club that I knew of in our area.
2: So Palko started a club in Berea, Ohio, closer to his home. Since then, clubs have appeared all over the state, making Ohio a major player in the sport. Florida, Texas, and California are the biggest national hubs, hosting a multitude of competitions that fetch competitors from all over the globe. East vs. West is the world's premier pro arm wrestling organization, and Palko is ranked third in the men's featherweight division globally. He's not a very imposing figure competing in the 155-pound division. Then you notice his arms. The best visual comparison would be with Popeye the Sailor Man. Only Palko doesn't need spinach to go into overdrive.
1: The pump that you get and the workout that you get in your forearms is like nothing you would ever get in the gym.
2: The group meets twice a week to pull, arm wrestling slang that refers to the basic physics concept that drives the sport. By pulling your opponent closer to you, you gain leverage. The group has been growing every week, in part due to Palko's aggressive social media promotion.
1: Everybody can do arm wrestling, and I think that's what's so cool.
2: Megan Galehouse is one of those people. She just came into the sport earlier this year.
3: I've always been naturally strong, like ever since I was little, and I have like really large hands, and I used to hate that. In this sport, it's like, people are like, oh, look at the size of your hands. It's awesome.
2: With Palko coaching her in the Cleveland Arm Wrestling Club behind her, Galehouse has become a phenom in the sport.
1: She went to Pittsburgh, won nationals. Later in October, Megan's actually going to go to India and compete in the World Championships for Team USA.
2: Many sports boast of their inclusivity, but few allow complete beginners to just walk in and go head-to-head with seasoned vets and international up-and-comers like Palko and Galehouse. Among the Cleveland arm wrestling regulars, there's an eclectic group of young professionals, retirees, college athletes, former bouncers, bodybuilders, and even a guy whose other main sport is ice swimming. There's an experienced grappler who only wrestles with his right arm because his left is weakened by cerebral palsy. There's also a gentle giant of a man who suffered profound brain damage in a car crash 20 years ago. His mother brings him out every week from nearly an hour away.
1: A normal person that's never done sports might feel uncomfortable going into another sport, where I feel anybody can come into an arm wrestling club and get along with each other.
2: These men and women may not be battling for custody of their kids in a high-stakes Vegas tournament like Stallone in Over the Top, but in an ancient sport, they've found new challenges and high stakes of their own. And they're all pulling for each other. For NPR News, I'm Igal Kaufman in Northeast Ohio.
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6: 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Boyd of Bill Street Caravan. Coming up next time, we've got the jazz stylings of J.D. Warren and the Rudiment. That's all coming up next on Bill Street Caravan.
5: They're a New York City jazz group with Memphis roots and inspiration from soul, gospel, and hip-hop, and you can hear them tonight at 10 o'clock on Bill Street Caravan. Still to come on Weekend Edition, show creator Liz Merriweather is going to TV with a dark, funny, and furious crime thriller. Then hear from the singer-songwriter who's chronicled Cuba's history from a triumphant revolution to the decay and deprivation of today. Those interviews are next.
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5: 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It's 69 degrees in Strasbourg and 70 in Winchester, 71 in Harrisonburg and 73 in Charlottesville. We'll be in the low to mid 80s today.

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1: To audiences today, and would it be interesting to see what great filmmakers today would do with that constraint, with that format?
2: So he teamed up with filmmakers Lily Weisberg and Michael Bloom, both in their 20s, to reproduce a similar experience. They drew inspiration from other silent film festivals in Chicago and Brooklyn, but they wanted to commission directors to make films for the project. There was just one problem.
3: Most people have not made a silent film before.
2: But plenty of people were up for the challenge. Weisberg and Bloom assembled an inaugural class of directors in 2024.
4: Really great directors tell their films through images first. And this is an opportunity to sort of go full throttle on that instinct.
2: There are films about a lonesome flower seller, a parent who discovers a pernicious mold spreading across his apartment, and a young man coping with compulsive Google searches about his health.
3: I think that theme of alienation and isolation being one character's subjectivity is true across the films. There are ones that are, you see that through technology, like the alienation that is created by and made worse by technology. But I think that theme is present in the films that also have no technology in them.
2: This is the first year the films are touring, and phones have been surprisingly absent among their audience. Here's filmmaker Lucas Ansel again.
5: It's not second screen viewing. You're just locked in.
2: Organizer Michael Bloom says he noticed this too.
4: It feels like a lot of content is made to fill the dead space when you're at home folding laundry or, you know, cleaning the house or making dinner and you're alone and your roommate's not home. And it just feels really wonderful to make films that demand to be watched in person with your phone away. They become so immersed with the music and so in tune with the director's vision and the way that they're telling their story that they totally forget they're watching silent films and they can just really tune in.
2: Silent films about internet-induced loneliness, viewed together, not a phone in sight. Chloe Weiner, NPR News, New York.
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7: With Good Reason is tomorrow afternoon at 3 o'clock. It's followed at 4 by Reveal. And included also in that conversation in the musical history of the civil rights music, you'll hear civil rights movement. 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
1: That, in this sport, it's like, people are like, oh, look at the size of your hands. It's awesome.
2: With Palko coaching her and the Cleveland Arm Wrestling Club behind her, Gail House has become a phenom in the sport.
3: She went to Pittsburgh, won nationals. Later in October, Megan's actually going to go to India and compete in the world championships for Team USA.
2: Many sports boast of their inclusivity, but few allow complete beginners to just walk in and go head-to-head with seasoned vets and international up-and-comers like Palko and Gail House. Among the Cleveland Arm Wrestling regulars, there's an eclectic group of young professionals, retirees, college athletes, former bouncers, bodybuilders, and even a guy whose other main sport is ice swimming. There's an experienced grappler who only wrestles with his right arm because his left is weakened by cerebral palsy. There's also a gentle giant of a man who suffered profound brain damage in a car crash 20 years ago. His mother brings him out every week from nearly an hour away.
3: A normal person that's never done sports might feel uncomfortable going into another sport, where I feel anybody can come into an arm wrestling club and get along with each other.
2: These men and women may not be battling for custody of their kids in a high-stakes Vegas tournament like Stallone in Over the Top, but in an ancient sport, they've found new challenges and high stakes of their own. And they're all pulling for each other. For NPR News, I'm Igal Kaufman in Northeast Ohio.
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5: 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Then hear from the singer-songwriter who's chronicled Cuba's history from a triumphant revolution to the decay and deprivation of today. Stay with us. I want to tell you a little bit about why NPR Plus has become my new favorite way to listen to NPR podcasts or catch up on shows I missed. Besides all the cool bonus content, there's the sponsor-free part. 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
11: This is Weekend Edition from NPR News. I'm Ada Peralta. The first time we meet the serial killer at the heart of the new TV show Furious, she curls up next to her latest victim and, cool as a cucumber, injects him with a lethal dose of fentanyl and then watches him die.
12: I don't like the sounds you're making. But I love your smile.
11: Catherine Grace, played by Irish actor Lola Pettigrew, is hunting men from her past, while the antagonistic FBI agent Alice Black, played by Emmy Rossum, is hunting her.

0: I ask myself, what will be used to light our path? What memory will our hereafter hold? What abandonment will it carry? In this song, Rodriguez wonders what happens when your kids and grandkids leave. What happens, he asks, when your future walks out?
1: Y la verdad se vuelve un estirón. La verdad escondida.
0: Truth becomes elastic, hidden somewhere between the heart and mind. When I was young, he told the Mexican newspaper La Jornada, I thought poetry could change the world. 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Suddenly, weathered by reality, the conviction of a young man enthralled by revolution has turned to uncertainty. 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I'm Eder Peralta.
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6: 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We get the low to mid 80s today with some clouds and a coin toss chance of rain in the valley. Will be in the upper 60s to around 70 tonight. And tomorrow, better chance of rain, temperatures a little higher. 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
7: 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I'm Alzo Slade.
8: And I'm Peter Sagal. This week, we got news you can use. The new host of Reading Rainbow tells us how to get kids excited about books. Swimmer Lily King on how to dominate at the Olympics. And sportscaster Jason Benetti on how not to broadcast a competition of electricians. All that plus Alzo confesses he is a devoted fan of the Twilight movies.
7: Bite me, Edward Cullen. Bite me.
8: Get ready to swoon at our news quiz. It's coming up right after this hour's news.

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3: With a lot of help. That's all right. Lily King is a six-time Olympic medalist and a legend of Hoosier athletics. Lily King, thank you so much for joining us on Wait, Don't Tell Me.
2: Thank you.
3: 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When we come back, our panelists give the week's news the treatment it deserves, and the very meanest of the mean girls turns out to be kind of nice. That's when we come back with more of Wait, Don't Tell Me from NPR.
4: Hey, this is Jared J.B. Boyd of Bill Street Caravan. Coming up next time, we've got the jazz stylings of J.D. Warren and the Rudiment. That's all coming up next on Bill Street Caravan.
5: They're a New York City jazz group, but they have Memphis roots and inspiration from soul, gospel, and hip-hop, and you'll hear them tonight at 10 o'clock on Beale Street Caravan. We'll be cooler today with highs in the low to mid 80s, some clouds, and a 50% chance of rain in the valley. I'm checking out the window and the sky is trying to cry and just isn't. After lows tonight in the upper 60s to around 70, tomorrow expect afternoon rain more likely and temperatures a little higher than today. Monday through Thursday should be mostly sunny and in the 80s to low 90s. There's some cooling on Friday. Right now it's 75 degrees in Stanton, 77 in Harrisonburg, 78 in Charlottesville, and 82 in Front Royal. Coming up in 20 minutes, Tina Owens has 3 hours of acoustic music on the Acoustic Cafe. 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
6: 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From NPR and WBEZ Chicago, this is Wait, Don't Tell Me, the NPR News Quiz. I'm Alzo Slade, and here's your host at the Studebaker Theater in the Fine Arts Building in Chicago, Peter Sagal.
3: Thank you, Alzo. Thanks, everybody. So we have spent the hour relaxing on the beach, and by now we've got sand everywhere and a sunburn, and frankly, we're wondering what the whole point is.
6: I hate having an existential crisis when I'm surfing.
3: So every week we ask our panelists about the news, and every week that seems to be a surprise to them. Here's some fun we have with our panelists this year, including some questions that we have never broadcast before. Karen, couples will go to great lengths to ensure their weddings go smoothly, and this week we learned that some brides are going to the lengths of hiring a what?
7: Oh, a wedding planner?
3: Oh, they've got that.
7: An outfit, like a clothing designer?
3: Oh, sure, that's old hat. They all got that.
7: A dentist?
3: No, this is going the extra mile to make sure that you're not hexed on your wedding.
7: Oh, are they hiring, what, like a witch?
3: Yes, they're hiring witches.
7: Okay.
3: Wedding costs, soaring, weather, more unpredictable.
7: Wait, I have an important question.
3: Yes.
7: Aren't witches famously evil?
8: Wow, well, stereotype match.
7: That was so racist of me.
3: Strike me if you've heard this before.
7: Yeah.
3: But she was a wicked witch. I am a good witch.
7: Ah, yes. Right.
3: There are two different kinds, right?
7: Yes. Witches, I've heard you say this before.
3: Don't tell anybody in what context, okay? That's between us. So anyway, people are like so worried that their incredibly expensive weddings are not going to go off well, they're hiring witches to make sure they will. Sure, witches are expensive. We know that. But you can haggle some of them down to your second-born child.
8: Okay, I've never felt so alone as a member of the LGBT community. You guys have never been to a lesbian wedding where it was like a woman with, you know, gray

From the Nocturne Diaries, that's Eliza Gilkison with Eliza Jane. Gobiron before that, the duo of Anders Osborne and Jay Farrar, Hard Times from their album Death Songs for the Living, and Slavik Hanslick, Wind in the Heather, starting us out. It's found on the album Summer Solstice. This is the Acoustic Cafe. 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Well, let's continue the music now on this Saturday with something from John Prine. We lost the singer-songwriter in April of 2020, but still celebrate his music.

watched out for a simple twist of fate. He walked along by the old canal, a little confused, I remember well.

That's the group Leftover Salmon on the Acoustic Cafe. With Simple Twist of Fate, that Bob Dylan cover is found on their recording Grassroots. It probably won't be the only Bob Dylan cover that we're hearing today. A little later, Joan Osborne from her Songs of Bob Dylan. But let me go back. Casey Chambers sang Wildflower from Rattlin' Bones, and John Prine, Summer's End, is found on the album The Tree of Forgiveness. I'm Tina Owens. You're listening to The Acoustic Cafe on WMRA. I've got music next from Michael Klemm. You may know him from the group Eddie from Ohio. He has been a fixture on the Charlottesville music scene for quite a few years, performing on his own and with other bands. He has an evening of just Michael Klemm music coming up on Friday. It's at Queen City Music Studios in Stanton. Starts at 7:30. Let's hear music from his latest recording called 60 Cents a Gallon.

Michael Klemm with Legacy on the Acoustic Cafe. He'll be bringing his unique brand of wry humor and heartfelt songs to Queen City Music Studios in Stanton on Friday. That show at 7:30. He'll also be teaching a 4-session songwriting class there this fall. 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Tonight at the Front Porch in Charlottesville, Scott Miller performs at 8. The Bright Box Theater in Winchester features Robbie Foulkes along with Jack Dunlap at 7. And at the Limekiln Theater in Lexington tonight, Robert Earl Keen at 7:30. 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

It's called Payday. That's Martin Simpson and Dom Flemons. Their collaboration is called Ever Popular Favorites. Nora Jane Struthers and the Party Line with Bike Ride from Carnival and the Waybacks. Their album is Devolver, and we heard the song Gone Way Back. Stick around for music from Joan Osborne, as promised, from the album Songs of Bob Dylan. 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

That's the group Twisted Pine on the Acoustic Cafe. Their core set was a mandolin, a fiddle, a bass, and a flute. Boy, what they could do with those instruments. Don't Come Over Tonight, found on the album Right Now. And the group Mipso, Talking in My Sleep from Coming Down the Mountain. Joan Osborne with Bob Dylan's Buckets of Rain. 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

0: Guitarist Tom Prout on The Acoustic Cafe with Kick the Can. 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
0: 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I'm Tina Owens. It's a minute after 1 o'clock. There is a chance of showers and thunderstorms this afternoon, otherwise partly sunny skies with highs in the low to mid 80s. Well, let's continue the music on this Saturday with a favorite from Guy Clark.

Heartbreak Lullaby, that's the Wood Brothers on the Acoustic Cafe from their album Paradise. You're listening to WMRA. We also heard Patty Larkin from 1993's Angels Running and Booth of Glass, and Guy Clark and those Homegrown Tomatoes. 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Details on Facebook and Instagram. Let's continue the music on this Saturday with the group Tanasi. That's T-A-N-A-S-I. It's a trio from North Carolina, featuring Anya Hinkle, Mary Lucy, and Billy Cardine.

Mary Chapin Carpenter, from her recording Ashes and Roses with Don't Need Much to Be Happy. I'm Tina Owens. You're listening to The Acoustic Cafe. We also heard from Martin Sexton, Riding Through the Rain from 2020 Vision, and the trio Tanasi. It's believed that that Cherokee word is where they got the name for the state, Tennessee. We heard Mahala and Let's Hold On. That's from their self-titled recording. This is a good time for me to mention that if you have questions about any of the music that you're hearing on The Acoustic Cafe, you can find our playlists online at WMRA.org. Also there you can find the community calendar, events that are coming up throughout the Shenandoah Valley and Central Virginia. I will mention a few concerts coming up tonight at the Bright Box Theater in Winchester. It's Robbie Faulks with Jack Dunlap at 7. At the Front Porch in Charlottesville, Scott Miller at 8. And at the Limekiln Theater in Lexington tonight, Robert Earl Keen at 7:30. And looking ahead to Friday, Queen City Music Studios in Stanton features An Evening with Michael Clem. That's at 7:30. Let's continue the music on this Saturday with guitarist Tommy Emmanuel. He has done two of these collections, Accomplice 1 and Accomplice 2, and what it means is that he's invited a special guest to come join him. His accomplice on this one is ukulele player Jack Shimabukuro.

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You're Not Alone. That's from Songs of Our Native Daughters, which features Allison Russell and Rhiannon Giddens on that particular song. The other two making up the group Our Native Daughters, Amethyst Kia and Layla McCalla. You're listening to The Acoustic Cafe. We also heard Jason Isbell, Bury Me from Foxes in the Snow, and Tommy Emmanuel with help from Jake Shimabukuro on Rachel's Lullaby. It's on the Tommy Emmanuel recording, Accomplice One. 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Well, we are in the middle of August, but lots of outdoor events still and festivals still going on, including the Watermelon Pickers Fest. That's September 10th through the 12th at the Clark County Fairgrounds in Berryville. It features music from Monrovia, Furnace Mountain, Bronwyn, the Flybirds, and many others, including this next band, Frank Sullivan and Dirty Kitchen.

Going back to the early 90s with Brooks Williams, the title song to his album, How the Nighttime Sings. You're listening to The Acoustic Cafe on WMRA. Karen Casey and John Doyle before that, The Nightingale from Exile's Return. And Frank Sullivan and Dirty Kitchen, the title song to their album, Hold On. Well, this is The Acoustic Cafe. The music continues until 3 and is followed by This American Life. 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Well, let's finish out this second hour of music with a little Zydeco

0: That's Nathan and the Zydeco Cha-Chas on the Acoustic Cafe. Keep on Running, found on their recording, Your Mama Don't Know. I'm Tina Owens. It's just a little before 2 o'clock. I've got another hour of music coming up on WMRA. Thanks so much for making us a part of your weekend plans.
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0: 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In a little bit, we'll hear music from Robin and Linda Williams. Also coming up, Rebecca Fraser, and this one from Lucy Kaplansky.

Music from the Blue Heron Suite by Sarah Jarosz. We heard the song Morning. Chatham County Line with The Traveler from Tightrope and Lucy Kaplansky. Boy, didn't she nail that one. The title song to her album, Last Days of Summer. 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This American Life is coming up at 3 o'clock, but until then, the music continues on the Acoustic Cafe. Let's hear something from the infamous String Dusters.

Music from the Horseflies on the Acoustic Cafe. It's called Build a House and Burn It Down from their album Until the Ocean. We also heard Ronnie Arbo and Daisy Mayhem with The Big Old Life and the infamous String Dusters. I run to you from their album Laws of Gravity. I'm Tina Owens. It's 26 minutes after 2 o'clock. Thanks so much for listening to the Acoustic Cafe on this Saturday. I've got music next from Robin and Linda Williams. They're going to be part of the Oak Grove Folk Music Festival near Verona, which is coming up in just 2 weeks. Since 1979, the Oak Grove Folk Music Festival has been presenting music under the oak trees. This year, Robin and Linda Williams will be joined by Cruz Contreras and the Black Lilies, Scott Miller, the Burnett Sisters, Chris Jones and the Night Drivers, Scuffletown, Blue Ridge Girls, Sasha Collette, and the Magnolias. There's also jams that happen, that sort of thing. That's the Oak Grove Folk Music Festival, Friday, August 28th through Sunday, August 30th. 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As I mentioned, Robin and Linda Williams on the Acoustic Cafe.

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Music from Rebecca Fraser on the Acoustic Cafe. It's called Hurricanes and is found on her recording Boarding Windows in Paradise. John Fulbright with Going Home from Songs, and Robin and Linda Williams, I'll Remember You Love in My Prayers. Liza Jane and the Old Still House, that's from the album Deeper Waters. Robin and Linda Williams, part of the Oak Grove Folk Music Festival, which will happen 2 weekends from now, Friday, August 28th through Sunday, August 30th in Verona. Also scheduled to perform the Black Lilies, Scott Miller, Chris Jones, and the Night Drivers, and more. 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Well, coming up in about 20 minutes, This American Life. But until then, the Acoustic Cafe continues. Let's hear music now from the Milk Carton Kids.

The Dying Crapshooter Blues, that's the Wyos from their self-titled recording on the Acoustic Cafe. Uncle Earl with Sugar Babe from She Waits for Night, and the Milk Carton Kids, that's the title song to their album, The Ash and Clay. We've got time for one more song here on the Acoustic Cafe. Coming up, it's from Molly Tuttle and Billy Strings. It's from a tribute album to Nancy Griffith called More Than a Whisper. Nancy Griffith died on August 13th, 2021, at the age of 68.

0: celebrating the music of Nancy Griffith, who died on August 13th, 2021. That's Molly Tuttle and Billy Strings with Listen to the Radio. I'm Tina Owens. Thanks for joining me for the Acoustic Cafe. You can hear it every Saturday from noon to 3 here on WMRA. Looks like a chance of showers and thunderstorms still this afternoon. Otherwise, partly sunny skies with highs in the mid-80s.
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3: From WBEZ Chicago, it's This American Life. I'm Tobin Lowe, sitting in for Ira Glass. The story of Sarah and Ethan's relationship starts with heartbreak. She had just gotten out of a 12-year relationship. He was separated after 13 years of marriage. Neither of them were particularly interested in jumping into something new too fast. But their mutual friends thought, hey, they have that in common. They're both in their 40s, both a little wobbly from their last relationships. They should date. Here's Ethan.
4: I think they saw us both as like people who didn't know what they were doing and thought maybe these two can figure it out together.
3: That's both like sweet and maybe a little insulting.
4: Yeah, yeah. I'm going to take it as sweet.
3: They hit it off, kept seeing each other, doing datey stuff, dinners, museums, walks in the park. And as weeks and then months went by, they advanced to the stage of hanging out with no particular plans. At one point, a kind of big thing happened. A friend of Sarah's died. Ethan knew how hard she was taking it, so he asked her, "You want to go to a ball game? Take your mind off things?" And it felt nice to let him take care of her in that way. It's now been 10 months. So you're in contact pretty much every day. You see each other regularly. You're not seeing anybody else. Is he your boyfriend then?
5: No.
3: Obviously, this is Sarah. What do you refer to him as?
5: I guess I use his name.
3: Okay.
5: And I will often say he's the person I'm sort of seeing.
3: The sort of feels crucial there.
5: Or kind of.
3: Uh-huh.
5: Or I guess I'm. There's always a bit of a qualifier.
4: Gosh, I think both of us have sort of avoided using the boyfriend-girlfriend terms.
3: In fact, a couple weeks ago, they had a conversation about whether it was time to have the "what are we" conversation, and they decided to put it off. Ethan and Sarah are your classic example of let's not put a label on it. You know couples like this, and I understand that people do this, but I'm always a little like, why are you doing this dance? Like, if it looks like a boyfriend duck and it quacks like a boyfriend duck, it's just a boyfriend duck, right?
5: Some of my friends will refer to him as my boyfriend, but...
3: You're making a face.
5: Not very comfortable with it.
3: Why do you think that is? What does it bring up for you? What is the feeling?
5: It feels like if we put a label on it, gosh, we're going into the tunnel again. Like... It feels like it could last a long time, and that's a little scary. And if I'm someone's girlfriend, I want to be prioritized in a certain way, and I'm going to be reciprocal in that, is not something that I'm comfortable with right now.
3: There are other considerations they're thinking about, like Ethan's daughter, who is 10, and still doesn't really know about Sarah. He's thought a lot about what putting a label on this thing with Sarah would trigger.
4: If Dad had a girlfriend, I think that that would feel very significant to her. Yeah, I think that that would, I think it would feel like a big deal to a 10-year-old.
3: When I was hearing this described to me at first, I was like, to be honest, I was like, oh, this sounds very like teenagery, immature, like we don't want to call it anything. And now the more that I've talked to you, it's like, oh, it's a very mature and sort of being honest with yourself about what you want and what comes with putting a label on it.
5: Oh, yeah, absolutely. Because there's expectations, and having no expectations is so much nicer right now.
3: I get what she's saying. Labels, they're powerful. They can distill you down to a single word, can get stuck on you without your permission. I still think about the day when my dad introduced me as his husky boy. I thought about that label for years. Today on our show, we have a story of a woman who spent more than a decade trying to get a particular label put on her. And we see what happens when a label that's holding someone's life together gets peeled away. And also, today, I have the all-powerful label of host, so I am commanding you to stay with us.

0: Good afternoon, and thank you for joining us here at WMRA. I'm Jacob Duren. We have This American Life coming up in just about a minute. 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
2: It's This American Life, Act One, Last Shift. The label being assigned in this first story is temporary. It's a label that can feel meaningful and definitive. You know the thing will end, whatever it is. But temporary is also a flexible term. Your life on Earth is temporary, but it can go on for 100 years. The temporary label plays an important role in the U.S. immigration system for something called Temporary Protected Status, TPS. TPS is a status given to a country all at once. It allows eligible people from that country to live and legally work in the U.S. if their home country has become unsafe or unstable, for instance, because of war or disaster. And if war or disaster goes on, TPS can be extended. For some countries, it's been extended for more than 25 years. Wars can last a long time. A 30-second earthquake can cause damage that takes years to recover from. Last week, the Trump administration succeeded in ending TPS for people from Haiti. A judge removed the last roadblock. It affected a huge number of people, more than 300,000 Haitians. Many have been here in jobs and lives far longer than anyone would consider temporary. So, 300,000 people were facing an end all at once. Hannah Jaffe Walt spent time last week with one of them at her job, a woman named Marie. And no one, including Marie, knew which day would be her very last on the job. Here's Hannah.
3: I had heard about Marie before I showed up at the nursing home in Boston. Her boss told me he was losing his best CNA, the pride of the building, he said. A CNA is a certified nursing assistant. Families love Marie, he told me. When I walked in, the senior nurse leader, Florinette, walked me up to the second floor, pointing out details and people along the way. And she pointed to a room and said, the woman staying in this room refused to be moved from her chair to the bed by anyone but Marie.
4: If Marie is not here, we have to make sure that we go and tell her why Marie is not here.
3: Why did you?
4: Because she's used to Marie. She's used to her, and Marie treats her with respect. So she really is an exemplary CNA. I've worked with many CNAs. I know everyone. This is Marie.
3: Oh, hello.
5: How are you doing?
3: I've heard so much about you.
5: Oh, really?
4: Well, this is another Marie.
3: Okay.
4: Yes.
3: Got it. Apparently, there are a lot of Maries in this building. Marie Jolette, Marie Claire, Marie France. I ask Florinette, how much of the staff here is Haitian? And she says, oh, we all are, except for, and she scans the floor, her.
4: She is not Haitian, but I think I see 3 CNAs already, and all 3 of them are Haitian.
3: And then, a small woman in glasses, gold hoops, ponytail, and pink scrubs walks purposefully down the hall toward us.
4: Hannah, here is your Marie.
5: Nice to meet you.
3: So nice to meet you. Yeah. I've heard so much about you already before even meeting you.
5: Okay. I'm here a long time.
3: How long have you been here?
5: 12 years.
3: Do you know that you have a reputation here as being one of the best?
5: Yes, I know.
3: But Marie is not particularly interested in talking about this or dwelling on her talents. Marie's not a dweller. For a person who's a star, she's the opposite of flashy. She's focused, quiet, exceedingly polite, but I'm asking questions and I can tell she's distracted, glancing at the rooms behind me where her residents are.
5: I have somebody in the bathroom for now. cannot stay okay, for
3: so
5: too
3: set
5: long.
3: Up. Okay.
5: Okay, thank you.
3: Thanks.
5: Thank you for coming.
3: Oh, I'm so glad to be here. So. From there, Marie is in motion, and she invites me to follow her from one resident to the next.
5: I'm coming.
3: In and out of bathrooms and linen closets, between bedsides, humming evangelical hymns to herself as she changes sheets. And cleans up messes. I thought we were going to talk about this huge change that was about to happen in Marie's life, about what is likely her last week on this job. But actually, it seems like I'm going to watch her do her last week on the job. And the other nurses and CNAs are watching me and my microphone and asking each other, what's she doing? She's following Marie? Why? Because she's good at her job? And then they want to talk and add on, saying, I can also tell you how good Marie is at her job.
6: She never say no. She always be there for everybody.
7: She's just really special.
8: She knows all their little quirks and, you know, she'll be training someone and say, you know, they like a sock on their left foot but not on their right. And, you know, she remembers all those things that you don't have to remember to do your job. She's great. So.
3: And do you know what's happening with Marie this week, at the end of this week?
8: I do not know. Yeah.
3: I get out of the conversation awkwardly and have a couple more moments just like this where I gather, bit by bit, that nobody here knows the major thing that is happening in Marie's life. Marie has invited me here, knowing I'm doing a story about people on TPS, about her job ending. But the people she works with don't know her job is ending, or that she's on TPS. Even though most people who work here are Haitian, some of them are on TPS, like Marie is, but most aren't. A woman on staff named Nancy told me, we give each other privacy.
9: We don't ask questions directly because we don't know who have it, who doesn't have it, and things like that, you know?
3: Yeah.
9: So we just stay, talks as a group.
3: Nancy said the day that the Supreme Court allowed the Trump administration to end TPS for Haitians, the staff got together at the end of the day and talked about how sad it was that TPS was ending, how scared people were. She said Marie, in particular, was very sympathetic in those conversations toward our other coworkers who have TPS. But Nancy clearly did not know Marie is one of those coworkers.
9: You know, and she was feeling for everybody else. Everybody was talking about it. Especially Marie, because she's very caring like that for everybody.
3: How's it going?
5: Good.
3: Yeah? Good. I catch Marie coming out of a room and pull her aside for a minute. And your coworkers have been asking what I'm doing. And I've been saying I'm following you. And nobody seems to know about TPS and that stuff. Do you want me not? I have not said anything.
5: So you
3: haven't talked to people here about it?
5: No, I don't want to talk to them about it.
3: Okay. Can I ask why?
5: I just don't want to.
3: Yeah. Okay.
5: If something happens, I cannot come, I will tell them. But for now, nope.
3: Yeah. If something happens, you would tell them on that day. Is that what you mean?
5: Yeah.
3: Okay.
5: I'm not gonna, after 12 years, I'm not gonna just disappear. No, I will tell them. But for now, no, I don't tell them anything. They don't know anything about me.
3: I learned, the more I talked to more people, that this silence is common. There are so many people on TPS moving through their workdays in restaurants, airports, schools, quietly knowing it could end at any moment and not telling anyone. Over 300,000 Haitians on TPS. That is so many people. As immigration statuses go, temporary protective status strikes me as a very strange one. It's not an employment visa, where there can be a path to a more permanent status, like a green card. TPS offers no path. It leads nowhere. You can have it for years, You can have it for decades. It can be terminated at any time. The executive branch has discretion to offer TPS and discretion to take it away. With other immigration statuses, there's a process. There are steps to take and a system for appeals. TPS is more like a gift from the king, just a thumbs up, thumbs down kind of system. Haiti is arguably more dangerous than it was in 2011 when Marie was granted TPS. But President Obama was into TPS for Haitians back then, and President Trump today is not. So it's like a vibes-based immigration status. When I asked Marie how she was thinking about TPS, she'd just shrug. What's there to say? What can I do? She told me in Creole through an interpreter. I understand the danger that's hanging, but there's nothing else I can do. She doesn't have a lot more to say about that. And maybe there just isn't a lot more to say. So how was this going to go, the actual end? For weeks, it was unclear when exactly the TPS termination for Haitians would go into effect, like what day. And employers were constantly refreshing government websites and checking the news to try to figure out when to tell their employees they couldn't come back. And how should they do it? Marie's boss, Colin, told me he was trying to figure out what was the least disruptive, least public way to do this that would protect his employees' privacy. Should he just take them off the schedule, put them on PTO and tell everyone they're on vacation and then they just won't come back? Should he do that now? Should he wait? The deadlines kept changing. TPS was ending on Friday. Then it seemed like maybe it was Monday. But at the end of the day on Monday, I called him and it seemed like maybe it wasn't Monday.
10: I have no idea. No idea what's going on right now. I've heard nothing. It feels like, yeah, today is the date, but I'm not getting anything from, you know, a government source or that says absolutely it's the date.
3: Is there someone to reach out to?
10: I can't answer that question without being sarcastic. I mean, I don't know that there is somebody.
3: Tuesday, I walked into the nursing home at 2:45. I saw Colin on my way into the building, sitting at his desk on the first floor by the entrance, buttoned down, large beard. He's 40 years old. I tell Colin I talked to Marie and said I'd be here today for the start of her shift at 3. And he said,
11: I did meet with HR today, and we have made a company-wide decision that at this point we are going to take anyone affected by TPS off the schedule. The lack of guidance, we feel like we have to remove them from the schedule.
3: Wow, okay. So is she working today?
11: She's working today. She's working today.
3: Did she know that?
11: I have not talked to her yet, no. I'm waiting for Marie to come in. I'll let her get settled, then I'll have a conversation with her probably around 4 or 5 o'clock.
3: How come you wouldn't just tell her when she gets here?
11: I don't think it's right to kind of grab somebody walking through the door. Hey, you're walking through the door. I want to let her settle and kind of have her normal chain, and then I'll kind of sit down and have a conversation with her when we both have time and space to do it. But I do want to have a face-to-face conversation.
3: Meanwhile, Marie is already here. She's upstairs. She came in through a different door. Her coworkers are greeting her as she sets up.
12: Hi, beauty. How are you?
13: I'm okay, baby.
3: She's in lavender scrubs and a gold and silver head wrap, arranging her cart for her shift. Marie doesn't just grab one of the pre-stocked carts.
13: I like to fix my car. I have to fix it.
3: You have to do it yourself?
13: Yeah. I know. I put towels, pad, sheet, gown, pillowcase, face cloth.
3: All of a sudden, everything Marie is doing becomes the last time she will do it. Counting the blankets and stacking them neatly on the middle shelf. Fitted sheets, diapers, and cream go on the top shelf. Pushing her cart to room 101 as the morning shift heads out.
13: Okay.
12: Hi, Albert.
13: Yeah.
12: Hi, Marie.
13: Hi, see you tomorrow, Mom. Drive safe home.
12: Thank you.
3: Checking on each resident.
14: Hi, Marie.
13: Hi, how are you?
14: I didn't see you yesterday.
13: It was my day off.
14: Oh. Yeah. I like your silver.
13: Thank you.
14: Pretty. You got to watch out the sun.
13: Yeah.
14: Put the sunglasses on.
13: Yeah.
3: Next door, room 100, is full of visitors. Marie maneuvers quietly around the family, arranging sheets, wiping surfaces, filling water cups. This job is a series of endless small gestures. It's delicate, it's close, difficult work. Marie is both productive and invisible. She preps a bath and then gently guides the family on how they can be helpful as she washes and changes their 94-year-old mother.
13: No, not that.
15: Ay, gorgeous.
13: Mama, mama.
15: Mama, tranquila.
13: Mama, we're just helping you, okay?
15: Mama, vete pa.
3: Marie is on her way out of room 100, arms full of dirty linens, when Colin enters the hallway to her unit. He walks toward her.
16: Hey, Marie.
13: Yeah, how are you? How are you? Good.
3: But then keeps going. He walks right by her. It looks like he made a last-minute calculation that this is not the time. Marie rolls a cart of soiled linens to the next room, pulls up next to a coworker and whispers to her, asks her where another CNA is today. Marie says, did she call out? The coworker says, yes. I think it's about the TPS thing. They closed it. Marie says, that's what I heard. Then a call button lights up. She heads toward it, back down the hall.
13: You okay? You need to be changed? Okay.
3: Then she's on her way out of that room, and I interrupt. And I ask, have you checked in with Colin?
13: She told me anything happened, he will call me. He saw me when he came here earlier. Uh-huh. But we did not talk.
3: Okay. But, mm-hmm. And you haven't asked? You haven't asked him anything?
13: No. I don't want to embarrass him.
3: Why would it be embarrassing for him?
13: Because he doesn't like me to leave.
3: He doesn't want you to leave.
13: Yeah.
3: Yeah.
13: He's not happy to see me leave.
3: Okay.
13: I'm not going to ask him anything.
3: Next to us, a man in the hallway with bright yellow socks has been using his long legs to drag his wheelchair back and forth, saying, I don't know, I don't know, I don't know. And a nurse leans close to Marie and says, could you help my friend with the catheter?
13: For the catheter?
17: Yeah.
13: Yeah. Come. Come, Pop.
3: Colin comes by again, glances in the rooms, but Marie's in the bathroom.
13: Oh, pull the pants down.
3: She empties the catheter. As this is happening, Colin does a lap. Marie pushes the man back into the hallway and Colin spots her coming out of the room. But the man with the yellow socks is agitated and pointing at his pants. He wants Marie to change his pants, too.
13: Yes. Oh, you want to put on your pants? Come.
3: So they're back into the room.
13: Okay, stand up, Papa. Take your time. No, don't slide.
3: Colin disappears back downstairs. How do you end a 12-year career without interrupting, without disruption, without anyone noticing? Colin is looking for an opening to do this quietly, but there is not one. This is a person who is busy and needed. CNAs are hard to find and hard to keep all over the country. The average time people stay in these jobs is 2 years. And here's Marie. Her boss doesn't want her to leave, and she doesn't want to leave. He doesn't want to embarrass her, and she doesn't want to embarrass him. This is not the version of removing people that we've seen so much of in the last year and a half. It's not people grabbed in public, pulled out of cars in dramatic, sometimes violent videos. This is a silent play being performed in workplaces across the country. the quietest ending everyone involved can possibly pull off. By 5:30 p.m., when the dinner trays arrive, Marie is moving between residents, arranging bedside tables, delivering food trays. A visitor tells her, "We're going to head out now. My grandma's alone. Keep an eye."
13: "You're leaving?"
16: "Yeah."
13: "She's okay." "Yeah.
16: She'll be there by herself."
13: "Okay.
16: All right, thank you."
13: "Okay, no problem. I will take care."
16: "Okay.
13: Okay, bye."
3: Marie reassures her, then spots a man who's come to have dinner with his wife. Okay. Marie finds a folding chair, places it behind him without saying anything, and keeps walking. Meanwhile, Colin is on the second floor now, and he's not leaving. I can hear him faintly somewhere on the other side of the nurse's station, talking to some guy about printers, I think. At 6 p.m., Colin just walks straight to Marie's unit and scans the area. He sees her carrying empty dinner trays. He says quietly, "Hey, Marie, you got a minute?" "Sure," she says. She places the trays down and follows him down the hall. They go into a room with an interpreter. It takes 7 minutes. Colin doesn't want me to record, and when Marie comes out, I don't turn the recorder back on. She says to me, "Well, they're taking me off the schedule. For now, until he has more information. This is maybe the end." I tell her I'm sorry. She says, "They said I can go home now or finish my shift. It's up to me. I have the choice." And then Marie does something I have not yet seen her do. She talks about how good she is at this job. She says, "When I started here in 2014, my salary was very low. Every year, they saw the way I'm working and the work I've done, and every year they gave me more. Right now, I won't tell you how much I make, but it's double where I started." I tell her, "I'm sure you deserve it." She gets choked up and says, "Thank you." Then she says she's decided to finish her shift and she should get back to it. She stands up and walks back down the hall.
2: 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Coming up, a comedian walks into a bar and walks out with a medical mystery. That's in a minute from Chicago Public Radio when our program continues.
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2: It's This American Life. I'm Tobin Lowe, sitting in for Ira Glass. Today's show, Label Maker, a show all about the power of labels. We're at Act 2 of our show. Act 2, Diagnose Me Maybe. So the whole reason I've been thinking about labels lately is because of this next story we're doing today. It's about Janet McNamara, very funny comedian, who had this odd thing happen to her 15 years ago when she was first getting started. What happened was, this one night, she's performing at a comedy club in Boston, where she's proudly from. I think all Irish Catholics are. Anyway, she gets off stage, goes to the green room, when the owner of the club stops her.
21: He just kind of said, like, out of curiosity, what's that thing when you look up in the air and you dart your eyes? And I do this thing. I have really bad memory recall. So on stage, I look up in the air a lot when I can't think of a word or I can't think of what I'm going to say next. And I said, that's what I do when I'm thinking. And he said, have you ever been tested for autism? And I said, no. I've never considered that I'm autistic before. Literally, nobody has ever said it to me before.
2: And where was this comedy club?
21: It was called Dick Doherty's Comedy Vault. And this guy, Dick Doherty, he's the first person who asked me if I was autistic.
2: It was the namesake of the club.
21: Yeah. He named a club after himself. Yes, correct.
2: Janet kind of brushed it off, thought it was sort of funny. And she is a comedian, so she started getting on stage around Boston, telling the story about this guy asking this question out of nowhere. He got laughs. But also, after the show, people would come up to her and say, "Hey,
21: I'm autistic. Just to let you know, you're also autistic."
2: They would say it that bluntly.
21: Yeah.
2: And how would that feel? How would you react?
21: I would say, "I don't think I am."
2: Janet says, as a kid growing up in the 90s, she'd been tested many times for learning disabilities, for anxiety. Never once did any of those medical professionals say the word autistic. When she talked about it with her family, her friends, they'd say, "Yeah, it's a little weird that you get your hair cut in slow increments so no one says, 'Hey, you got a haircut.'" But mainly, they said,
21: "You're not autistic, you're from Boston." Like.
2: But the fact that people kept saying it to her after shows, it raised a curiosity. She thought, "It's probably nothing, but what's the harm in asking my psychiatrist if he thinks it's possible?" Here's Janet talking on stage about what this all led to.
1: It was when Asperger's was still a thing. Yeah, it's not a thing anymore. Now they call it the autism spectrum. Yeah, they unnamed it. He was a Nazi. Asperger's was a Nazi. Yeah, read a book. I remember I took the test, and the guy, he just looked up from his notebook, and he goes, "Well, people with Asperger's generally have above average IQs, so." "I'm not smart enough to be mildly autistic." Is what that doctor told me.
2: This, again, was her actual psychiatrist. Janet decided to let it go, partly because this was back in the 2010s. And the idea of an adult getting tested for autism, it just wasn't in the air the same way it is now. She thought, "Okay, that's it. No need to keep pushing for a test." So for years, autism was just a funny bit on stage, part of her stand-up. But off stage, Janet had a day job. And what was happening there would turn out to be not so funny. Offstage, Janet had found what she thought was the perfect job. She was an accountant, worked her way into it after being a bookkeeper for a plumbing company right out of college. She liked accounting because she was essentially a problem solver, looked at ledgers, Excel spreadsheets, pointed out where there were errors. And her boss loved her because Janet got her job done quickly and efficiently. No small talk, no bull. She even got raises regularly. That is, until one day, she got a new boss, one who liked small talk, wanted more group meetings, more socializing amongst coworkers. Early on, this new boss asked Janet to meet one-on-one so they could get to know each other.
21: And she said, "You know, I have two kids. I enjoy hiking." And then she turned around and showed me her two kids with a... She turned around and picked up a framed picture of her two kids and went to hand it to me. And I just said, "I could see that from here." When I walked into her office, I saw the pictures of her kids. I immediately knew when I walked into her office, she has two kids. They're about 12 years old. The boy's older than the girl. Okay, cool. I know all this
2: clocked.
21: Information.
2: I know this. I got it.
21: And then she just tells me verbally, and then hands me the picture, and I'm like, "I already know this. Like, why are we talking about this? You have a picture. That's why you have a picture on your desk, is so that people don't start asking you if you have kids because there's a picture on your desk."
2: Janet talks in her act about how things started to sour for her in the workplace.
1: "I was having a hard time at work at the time. I was having a hard time at work because of my personality. Yeah, they said I was rude at work. They said I had bad tone. They said I had bad tone in my emails. I was like, how could you have bad tone in an email? I wasn't singing. I was like, you people need to relax. I told my boss to relax during a performance improvement plan.
2: And even though she joked about it on stage, it was serious. It seemed like she might lose her job. And what made it so difficult was that it felt like she wasn't being asked to improve her work. She was always good at that part. It was like she was being asked to change her personality, her fundamental way of being, which, how do you even go about fixing that? She became so anxious and stressed about it, she took medical leave for a while, hoping she could figure out a solution. And then she went to talk to a doctor about what that might look like. Like a more private desk away from the chatter of the office, the ability to sit out those meetings with large groups of people. She asked the doctor if he could help her ask for these accommodations, and he said, those sound like what you'd ask for if you were autistic. Again, that label. Janet decided to look into a diagnosis again, this time because the need had become dire. Janet goes for her first official autism test, which this time was an actual real-deal test. Testing for autism, by the way, is complex, because there's no blood test. Instead, there are usually multiple sessions during which the tester is looking at social interactions, sensory issues, repetitive behaviors, or fixated interests. And then they take all of this into account to assign a diagnosis, which is what Janet went through this time.
1: I don't know if anybody's ever had one. It's like this whole thing. It's like a three-day thing. You like look at pictures of people and they're like, they look happy. They look sad. And they sensor reach. And I was perfect. I had everything perfect. And I didn't get the diagnosis. Like I said, I didn't get it. And he knew I wanted it too. I didn't get it. And I'll tell you what happened. It's at the end of the day, the guy, he just came back and he just looked at me right in the eye. Which I did not care for. I swear, he just looks at me right in the eye and he goes, you are so close. I swear to God, he goes, you're so close. You just didn't quite hit all the criteria. And the criteria I didn't hit, the only reason why I'm not autistic, according to him, is because the tags in my shirts don't bother me. Yeah, I don't have sensory issues. I was pissed. I was all ready to go back to work and be like, hey, I don't have to look at you. It's not that I'm rude. It's that I don't understand. It turns out I'm just rude. You can tell that I'm rude because the tags in my shirts don't bother me. And that's the difference between rude and autistic.
4: It felt like I had no choice but to change. And it felt like I had no choice but to start playing the game, which is talking about the weather and saying hi to people. And I did like start learning people's kids' names.
2: How long do you feel like you were able to keep that up at that job specifically?
4: Like 3 months. My brain just wasn't, it's so hard to describe it. It's probably what dementia feels like in that, you know, this isn't hard, but your brain just can't do it. Like, I just couldn't function.
2: Janet cycled through several corporate jobs after that. She said she'd do well, but then hit a wall as the demands of interacting and socializing would increase. She'd have to quit or face being fired. That's the cycle Janet's been in for the last decade. Trying to avoid situations in everyday life that would make her uncomfortable, but then when they do happen, talking about them on stage for laughs, and how she still can't get a diagnosis. So she's just kind of been toughing it out.
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1: Perfection. And I just felt so stuck, and I started, like, crying.
2: Because you had to deal with it. It was your problem to deal with.
1: I felt like I'm the adult. I just need to, like, take this.
2: Janet went from discomfort to just being flat-out mad at herself.
1: How awful can you are you as, like, a person if you just want to say to a little kid, like, stop touching me. Like, stop cuddling with me. Stop showing me affection. Like, it just doesn't feel good on a human level as a person to not want to cuddle with a little kid. And for that to be an overwhelming experience.
2: She told all this to her current therapist. And her therapist said to her, I think we should revisit getting a diagnosis. I think it's right for you, and the other testers got it wrong. Janet was ready to stop blaming herself, so she agreed.
1: It was very much a, maybe there's nothing wrong with me, maybe my brain is just wired different, and maybe I need to not beat myself up.
2: And that's when I interviewed Janet, when she was trying, yet again, to get a diagnosis. When I talked to her, it was right before she was about to find out her results. When they did finally come in, she was standing outside a bar. It was 11 p.m., she opened an email with a report, and then, the next night, she went on stage in Portland, Maine, and dropped the news.
1: And the lady was like, I don't know what's going on, but you're definitely autistic. She was like, you're autistic because you are interested in people, and you're just not interested in things that are boring. And you're not interested in boring people who don't do puzzles correctly. And she said I have a rigid personality. I'm rigid. And I said, I'm not rigid, I'm just most of the time right. and we talked about how my least favorite thing my therapist says is sometimes my therapist will be like, hey, two things can be true. And I'll be like, yeah, I agree, two things could be true, but in this case, one thing is true.
2: The next time I see her, she tells me she's pretty stoked about it, but not for the reason I thought. She tells me about a recent experience interacting with a woman in a class she's taking.
1: I sit in a specific seat every day, mm-hmm. and I walked in, and she was sitting in my seat, and she said to me, I'm sitting in your seat. Do you want me to move? And I said, no, it's okay. I'll sit over here. And she was like, are you sure? And we had this like back and forth. And I actually said, actually, I really want to sit in that seat. Can you move? And she moved. And she wasn't upset at all. She was perfectly fine with it. And I've just never felt that scene before where yeah. somebody's sitting in my seat. They saw my face. They saw I was distressed. They didn't see it as a control thing or like I'm taking it they didn't take it personally that I was like, you're in my seat. It felt very good. Yeah. And there's no way she knew I was autistic. There was just something about the way I approached it, which is that I understood. I think 6 months ago, I would have said she's an asshole. She's sitting in my seat. What's wrong with her? Why would she sit in my seat? I would have taken it personally, like she was f***ing with me or she was messing with me by sitting in my seat, opposed to knowing that it's something that I'm specifically sensitive about, that I want to sit in the same place. So, yeah.
2: It seems like it brings up a lot of emotion for you.
1: Yeah, it's weird. It's like a different way of feeling seen, even without telling people about the diagnosis. And there's something different. I don't know exactly how I'm approaching people differently, that they're not taking it personally, that their behavior is affecting me. I had no idea that it would be so different.
2: Mm-hmm.
1: And I didn't realize that you don't even have to tell people. The way I'm approaching people is different.
2: It's true.

0: when we sat down for this last interview, we were waiting for the studio to be set up, and she said, "I'm fine if we don't make small talk while we wait," pretty matter-of-factly. And I understood. So we sat there in a very comfortable silence. Janet McNamara is a comedian. You can watch her full special, Not Smart Enough, on YouTube.
1: Hey, Janet.
2: Yes, Brad.
1: I've got something to say.
2: Uh-huh.
1: I really love the skillful way you beat the other girls to the bride's bouquet.

0: Act 3, The Last Description. You know, when you get down to it, labels are just our way of pointing out what we think is remarkable about other people. That's writer Alfred Jung Lee's argument. He's been thinking a lot about what we notice in each other, especially as he tries to describe someone very close to him. Here's Alfred.
1: Not long ago, I was reading, in a magazine profile, a description of a person who, quote, has a prodigious white beard, wavy gray bangs, and dark, beetling eyebrows. A photo of the person was included, and as I looked, I admired the efficiency of the description. It did not say that the man had two arms and a nose. These details were assumed. Reflecting on this, it occurred to me that when one describes a person, one is also describing how that person deviates from the norm, what makes them different from everyone else. Recently, someone I never met was supposed to pick me up from an airport in the Midwest, and I offered a succinct description of myself. Asian guy with too much luggage, I texted. I walked out of the airport, towing two suitcases, a carry-on, and a backpack. I heard a stranger shout my name. I was recognized before I'd even made it to the curb. Description draws attention to what is different about a thing. Asian guy with too much luggage is a good description in Cedar Rapids, less so in Seoul. The greater the focus on what is most different, the better the description. In an online support group I attended for spousal loss, people often describe their dead spouses. The descriptions usually followed a formula. The points of variation included their job. The dead spouse was an accountant, a store manager, a healthcare worker. In personality, they were stubborn or loved to joke. There was a woman who had liked motorcycles, a man who had been a tender father to kids who were not biologically his own. Sometimes we shared pictures. Even as I looked at the pictures and listened to the descriptions, I found it hard to understand that they were once alive. When someone described their spouse as stubborn, I took it to mean their spouse had been more stubborn than the average person, but I wasn't sure what this really said. Most of a description goes unsaid. Lately, my reality has transformed without my noticing, and I have been struggling to describe it. My father called me the other day from Korea, and it gave me a chance to try. I described the weather in my new hometown in the Midwest, the one where I'd been picked up at the airport, saying that it was in the 70s at the moment, late in the afternoon, that I was 10 minutes from campus, where I decided to go back to school for a writing program, and that the city was hilly and not flat. He asked about my new friends and classmates, and I told him what I've been telling everyone. Mid-20s to late 30s, everyone seemingly smart and nice. I told him about my studio apartment, that there was enough room, that it got good light, about the places I could walk to from the apartment. But there was something else hovering over our conversation, another picture that was not being described. It was what my life would have looked like if things had gone according to plan, and how this current situation, far from anywhere I'd ever imagined, may or may not have differed from that plan, which might also inform whether or not I was doing okay, and, therefore, whether or not my father needed to worry. It was this second picture, this other life that we were talking around, and the extent to which my present life may or may not have varied from it, that our conversation was also about. I remember one time when I felt I understood something about one of the other dead spouses. Instead of her spouse, a woman described an electric razor. It had belonged to her husband, and he had used it on many mornings. She used to hate the noise, but now that he was dead, she missed the sound of the stupid thing when she woke up. Somehow, he came alive to me then, though this detail was routine and did not distinguish him. She held the razor in her hand and flipped it on for us. People want to know what she looked like. Children, especially, want to see pictures. But in the last 5 years of her life, my wife's most noticeable characteristics were often related to either cancer or treatment. She lost and regrew her hair more than once, and sometimes wore a rotation of wigs, none of which quite suited her. She gained and lost large amounts of weight, and over time her face swelled. When one looks at a picture of her from these years, one often sees a sick person before anything else, while at other times one sees someone vibrant and healthy. I am not sure which version to describe. More variables. She was 28 when she was diagnosed with stage 4 cancer, 33 when she died. Her driver's license says she was 5'6" and 115 pounds, with brown hair and green eyes. Although the weight was incorrect, perhaps one of those things she'd filled out as a teenager and carried over for years. It became correct again as she sickened, and then dropped well below that number. In my memory, her eyes are more brown than the green that was documented. I could say that when she was healthy, her hair was thin, often not much longer than shoulder length, sometimes worn with a headband and usually not long enough to tie up, although I can't even be sure about this last part without checking photographs. When she was young, her dad used to tease her about having a big head. Sometimes I offer that she was white, but usually I wait until the question is asked. Sometimes I envy the white person with a dead spouse, of whom the question would be less likely to be asked. In her eulogy, I described the thing about her that I found most distinctive. The way the air around her would transform and still, and her entire body react when she felt something deeply. Whether she was encountering a view of the ocean, the dye of a fabric, a memory. In these moments, she might whisper or cry, and I felt that if I touched her skin, she would dissolve into vapor. In those moments, I could also see the young child who had been too sensitive to the world. In family lore, she had been a problem child, emotional and inconsolable, prone to tantrums. A sense of injustice followed her throughout her life, and still got the better of her sometimes. Perhaps for this reason, she was a quick and firm judge of character. She gave me a list of people she did not want at her memorial. I can also describe those less obvious distinctions that reveal themselves only after long periods of attention. That she tilted her head slightly, as a greeting, when she walked towards someone she knew. That in her sleep, she raised her arms into the air and slowly scratched one and then the other. That she became nervous and reached for my hand when an airplane was about to take off. Yet increasingly, these details feel irrelevant. As time passes, she becomes more, to me, the things that made her just like other people. I think of two arms and two ears, and a nose that sometimes ran. She owned socks and scarves, wrapped a towel around herself after a shower, wrote cards, rode the bus, walked around puddles, opened and closed curtains, listened and asked questions, got hungry and tired, sometimes wore sneakers. She was like anyone else, which is to say that simply by breathing, she created life and atmosphere. This increasingly seems to me the point, the description of the thing itself, rather than what makes it different. I will try to describe one of the happiest days of my life. My partner and I are leaving the hospital. She has been through her first year of surgery, recovery, drug treatment. She holds in her hand the printout of a radiology report. It describes scanned images of her body, of her head, chest, abdomen, pelvis. The report, for each of the four scans, gives the following descriptions. Unremarkable. Unremarkable. Unremarkable. Unremarkable. On this day, there is nothing about her worth describing.
0: Alfred Jung Lee is a writer in Iowa City. This essay was originally published in The Believer. Our version was produced by Diane Wu.

0: Well, today's show, the person holding the label of producer was me. I was edited by our executive editor, Emmanuel Barry. The people who put today's show together include Fia Benin, Dana Chivas, Emmanuel Jochi, Cassie Howley, Adrian Lilly, Seth Lind, Molly Marcello, Andrea Marks, Catherine Raimondo, Stowe Nelson, Nadia Raymond, Anthony Roman, Ryan Remery, Ruby Schwartz, Alyssa Shipp, Christopher Swatala, our managing editor, Sarah Abdurrahman, our senior editors, David Kestenbaum and Nancy Updike. Special thanks this week to Betsy Johnson, Alan Phillips, Lindsay Nader and Marta Chmielewicz at Autism Speaks, Corey Andreas, Seyun Gong, Leading Age, Melissa Honig, Evelyn Marte, Amina Dubuisson, Eve Vila, and the other workers on TPS who shared their experiences with us. 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Thanks, as always, to my boss, Ira Glass. He's off this week working on his new radio show, That American Life. He says our show is old news.
1: I'm like, I already know this. Like, why are we talking about this?
0: I'm Tobin Lowe. Ira Glass will be back next week with more stories of This American Life.

0: Good afternoon, and thank you for joining us here at WMRA. I'm Jacob Duren. We just wrapped up today's edition of This American Life, but you can join us for Radiolab coming up in about a minute at 4 o'clock. This is WMRA Harrisonburg 90.7, WMRY Crozet Charlottesville 103.5, WMRL Lexington 89.9, WMLU Farmville 91.3, Winchester 94.5, and online at WMRA.org. 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
1: Yep.
7: Hey, I'm Jad Abumrad.
8: I'm Robert Krulwich.
7: This is Radiolab.
8: And today we have a story that actually kind of seems to stick with those who hear it.
7: You can hear us now?
8: Hello, hello, hello, yep. Hello.
7: Like this guy.
9: Walter Murch. I'm a film editor and sound designer, and I've been working in film since the late 1960s.
7: Resume includes...
10: I'm going to make him an offer he can't refuse.
8: The Godfather.
7: Apocalypse Now.
11: I love the smell of napalm in the morning.
7: Ton of other films.
8: The thing we're talking about, in, yeah. So you should know, is the...
7: One of the more spectacular stories I've ever heard.
8: How did you bump into this tale?
9: Well, I was in Lyon, in France.
7: Doing a film?
9: Unbearable Lightness of Being.
7: This is back in 1986.
9: I was supposed to be there for a week, and it wound up I was there for a month. And I ran out of things to read, so I went down the street from the hotel, and there was a bookstore, and... I was interested, and still am, in cosmology, so I picked up a book by the Carl Sagan of France, a man named Hubert Reeves.
7: Hubert.
9: Hubert.
7: Actually, he's French-Canadian.
8: It translates as Carl Sagan. Anyway.
7: Murch ends up buying Reeves' book, goes back to the hotel, finds a cozy spot.
9: So I was happily reading away, and he was trying to explain, with some difficulty, because it's a difficult topic, how did... matter condense out of the sort of quark soup that we believe happened right after the Big Bang. And he tried various attempts scientifically, but then he said, to give you a sense of the poetry of this moment, the best thing is the story that Malaparte tells.
8: Who is Malaparte?
9: Well, he was a journalist, a poet, a diplomat, soldier, wow. Prisoner, film director, and somebody who...
8: got around.
9: Yeah.
7: And speaking of getting around, in 1942, a Milanese newspaper...
9: Corriere della Sera.
7: ...sent Malaparte...
9: ...to report on the eastern and northern fronts of the war.
7: Specifically, the Russian-Finnish border.
9: And he had a front row seat of the siege of Leningrad, the agony of the Nazi bombardment of that city.
8: And it's from there that Malaparte tells his story.
9: So this one day, this was in the winter.
8: Malaparte was posted with the Finnish army who were fighting along with the Nazis, and they were perched just north of Leningrad.
9: On the shores of Lake Ladoga, which is this big... lake abutting the city.
8: And on this day...
9: the Nazis bombarded the area around the lake. This started a forest fire. Everyone ran for cover.
7: Soldiers ran every which way, and in the middle of the forest, there were Soviet horses that were locked up in a stable.
9: And the horses panicked and broke out of the stables. Hundreds of them.
7: And they just started running.
8: Rushing to get away from the fire.
9: Right.
7: So you have hundreds of horses bolting through this flaming forest.
9: Heading towards the open space ahead, which was the lake.
7: And all at once, they burst out of the forest and go barreling into the lake. Stampeding one on top of the other as they all get deeper and deeper.
9: Up to their heads.
7: And it is at this moment when they enter the lake that, according to the story, something very weird happens. In the blink of an eye...
9: the lake... snaps them shut.
7: It just freezes.
9: Suddenly turns to ice.
7: With a bang, it goes from water to ice with this violent snap, and suddenly the horses are entombed. Malaparte writes that even the waves on the lake were gripped in midair and sort of suspended there.
9: Fade out. The next morning, when Malaparte and the Finns woke up, they discovered the forest fire had burned itself out. And look at that, the lake has frozen solid overnight. And his Finnish friends said, yes, that sometimes happens. And then they look and see, what are those bumps on the ice over there? They go to investigate, and they find themselves in this horrific sculpture garden of horses' heads sticking up out of the solid marble-like floor of ice.
7: Well, you said hundreds, so hundreds of horse heads.
9: Hundreds of horse heads.
8: These are not going to decay, right? Because it's freezing cold. So
9: those horses stayed there all winter, and Malaparte was there in that region of the world during that winter. And every so often, he and the other soldiers would go and have a smoke, and they'd go into the sculpture garden and wander around looking at this miraculous thing.
7: So this image of the horses frozen in this lake.
9: This image, beautiful and strange and disturbing and profound in some way.
7: Made us wonder. Well, made me wonder, I should say.
8: I told you at the time, don't trust this story. It's scientifically impossible.
7: And I, keeping an open heart, could this possibly be true? Could there be a grain, perhaps several grains, perhaps a lake's worth of grains of truth to
8: this
7: story?
8: Your heart's open. Just your mind is like loose like a sieve. Anyway, we've argued about this for a year.
7: Yeah, and you know what? We're gonna reconstruct that argument right now and take this uptown.
5: All right. Let's do this.
8: To a real scientist.
7: To a real scientist. In the course of our argument, we ended up going uptown to Rockefeller University to meet a couple people who know about ice.
12: So we're going to go play with some super cool ice.
7: Among them, this fellow.
12: I'm Alexander Petrov. I am the Raymond and Beverly Sackler Fellow.
8: Have you ever wondered who are Raymond and Beverly Sackler?
12: They occasionally almost show up and I almost meet them, but I never have. Yeah.
7: In any case, Alex, who must be said is an amazing dude, graciously agreed to demonstrate that you can, in fact, create the conditions of that massive lake inside a tiny little test tube.
12: Okay, could somebody hold this sort of in here, and I'll get the tube set up.
7: He reached inside his freezer, grabbed his trusty Falcon.
12: Yeah, this is called a Falcon tube.
7: Just a plastic tube filled with water. Now, this is not normal water.
12: This is the really nice water.
7: It's very, very pure water. No minerals, no dust in there. Like, super distilled. And he says when you take water like that and you cool it down, you can get it far below its freezing point, and it won't freeze. Unless, that is, you happen to have a horse.
12: You have a tiny horse here?
8: We have a tiny horse.
12: And we are going to drop that into the Falcon tube and do that. That's going to be awesome.
7: So he handed us the tube.
13: I'm holding a little vial of super cooled water. What, Alex, what temperature do you think this is that I'm holding?
12: Minus 20. Right?
13: This is minus 20?
12: C.
13: C. Celsius.
8: When does water freeze and set zero? So it's 20 degrees below freezing point, and it's still water.
7: But not for long, because we unscrewed the cap.
13: Are you filming?
7: We held the little plastic horse over the tube.
8: Countdown or something.
14: Okay, on the count of three, guilty.
15: All right, 3, 2, 1.
7: Point for Jad, because the moment that little plastic horse hit the water slammed into ice.
5: I got excited!
7: Suddenly that little guy was trapped in an ice cube.
5: Oh my god, the horse is frozen! That's amazing!
8: Please remember the horse was plastic, no animals were harmed in this experiment.
7: It is honestly breathtaking. Like, it happens so fast.
16: Catastrophic ice formation, just like that.
7: Did you hear that C word, Robert? Say it again.
16: Catastrophic.
7: This is Virginia Walker.
16: And I'm in the Department of Biology, Queen's University.
7: Virginia was one of the many people that we called up to ask, like, what the hell? Like, why does this happen? Like, shouldn't this water just freeze gradually the way that most water does, you know, at 32 degrees Fahrenheit or whatever?
16: No, actually. So you see, this is why we have to start at the beginning. As Julie Andrews says, a very good place to start, right? All right, so the only reason that water freezes normally at 0 Celsius and 32 Fahrenheit is that there's something there that makes it freeze. We call that a nucleator.
7: Sounds like a superhero.
16: Yeah, all right, so it's a nucleator.
7: A nucleator is like a seed, right? Didn't know this, but it turns out water almost always needs a seed in order to grow ice.
15: Because it turns out water by itself is not actually that good at remembering how to become ice.
7: That is Erin Pettit. She's a glaciologist.
15: At the University of Alaska Fairbanks.
7: And what she means is that when water cools down, the molecules start to slow their movement.
15: They get a little bit closer together.
7: And at that point, they want to all hold hands and become ice.
15: But the water molecules don't quite remember very well how they're supposed to be organized.
7: They're like, wait, do you stand here and I stand here? How do we do this again?
15: They need to be shown what combination of angles work the best to create a nice, stable structure.
7: What they need is, say, a speck of dust. That's the nucleator. If you throw in some dust into otherwise pure water, now they have a guide.
15: Because ice can start to mimic whatever the shape of the dust particle is.
7: But what happens is that the water molecules start to form a cage around the dust particle. And that cage shape is very similar to the shape they need to make ice. And suddenly they're like, oh, that's how we do it. So in a sense, the dust particle is reminding the water molecules how to freeze.
16: Well, no, I don't think of it like that.
7: Virginia says it's actually not quite so gentle. Really what's happening is the dust particle is forcing the water molecules into the right shape around it. It's like a command.
16: It's nothing about memory. It's a physical thing. They just get jammed in there.
8: Wow, this is like Julie Andrews, like a Nazi.
16: So then these
8: let's start at the very beginning. Start at the very beginning!
7: Okay, so if, as we just learned, water needs a catalyst, a nucleator, in order to freeze, doesn't this at least raise the possibility that that Finnish Russian lake had reached a supercooled state, along come these horses, and they were the nucleators? Maybe they had dust on their hair or whatever, I don't know. But whatever it was, it started a chain reaction. Ice spread outward from these horses, shot across the entire lake, and froze the whole damn thing at once.
8: Now, if you'll excuse me for just a second, because this is like a Tourette-ing like impulse I have. Excuse me. Now we can continue.
7: Hold your horses there, Krulwich. We'll get to your skepticism in a moment, but I want to talk a little bit more about nucleators for a second. Because when we were talking with Virginia, she told us something kind of cool. We asked her, like, what else nucleates ice? Like, we learned about dust, but what else can do it?
16: Okay, so the best nucleator is ice itself.
7: She says if a little bit of snow falls into some water or a little bit of ice forms in the water organically, the water molecules will rush around that and bam.
16: If you don't have ice, what is the second best thing to nucleate this ice happens to be bacteria.
7: Turns out, she says, there are three different kinds of bacteria that can generate these special proteins.
16: Big honking proteins.
7: That can instantly turn water into ice.
8: In fact, when we were reporting this story, a video started circulating on the internet that showed a scientist taking a bottle of water, squirting a little bit of this bacteria in, and then the thing just shocked into ice.
16: And the cool thing is, these bacteria are actually plant pathogens.
7: Plant killers.
16: So you've probably seen grass growing in your backyard or whatever, and it can be all covered with frost. But then, you know, the frost can melt and it's still green.
7: Yeah.
16: But if those bacteria are present,
7: she says they'll spit out their proteins onto the plant, which generates these ice crystals.
16: The ice crystals
7: then slice the plant open
16: and expose the inside of the plant. And the bacteria say, mmm, yummy, here's lunch. And they eat the inside of the plant.
7: It's a good strategy. But that's not the cool part. Virginia says she has also found these proteins in bacteria that don't kill plants.
16: So that made me think.
7: Made her wonder why. Like, why would they need to make ice? And that's when it occurred to her and a few other researchers, maybe it's about transportation.
16: Exactly.
8: What?
7: Well, think about it. These bacteria are just sitting on these plants.
16: And what happens is the wind comes along, blows up these little bacteria into the upper atmosphere.
7: Blows them literally up into the clouds.
16: They're not particularly cold hardy.
7: So now they have a situation. They do not want to be all the way up there.
16: They got to get back down to the Earth, and unless they hitch a ride on those horses that you keep talking about, they're so light, they might not come down to Earth.
7: So what they do, she suspects, is they use the plant trick. They spit out these proteins into the cold, wet cloud, which galvanizes the water molecules around them to form a snowflake around their body. So now they've got this little hovercraft that they can use to coast on down.
16: If they make ice, they can get back down, and they can get back down in a different place and start a new colony of bacteria somewhere else. And so by this way, they get dispersed around the whole Earth.
7: Think about that the next time it's winter and it snows.
16: Apparently, if you melt each snowflake, you'll find a little bacterium inside it.
7: You're saying all of them? All the snowflakes?
16: I haven't looked at every single snowflake.
7: Well, of course.
16: But it makes perfect sense, doesn't it?
7: But that's a very, very cool idea.
16: Yeah.
7: I suddenly like the bacteria movie a hell of a lot better than the horse movie. So at least it at least has a shot of being true. Yeah, the horses. So when we were reporting this story and talking to Aaron Pettit and Virginia Walker and a bunch of other scientists, when we asked them, could an entire lake have flash frozen in an instant, trapping all those horses? Uniformly, the answer that we got was
15: no.
17: Did you hear her no there? Did you hear the sound of it? It seemed somewhat summary. Let me ask it to a different way. Would you say absolutely not, or is it just a kind of a gentle no?
15: I'd say that's an absolutely not.
17: Okay. Because as Aaron told us, when you're talking about freezing an entire lake, well, you've got a lot of problems to consider. First,
15: the process of freezing actually is a source of heat itself.
17: Because like when water molecules form bonds to make ice, that's a lot of activity. And activity produces energy. And now that's going to make things a little bit warmer. Not to mention the fact that horses are warm-blooded animals. So they also would slow down the process of freezing.
15: Right.
17: Also, the water would never have been pure enough to supercool in the first place.
15: Because there's too many things in the lake that would provide that initial nucleation. Plants, organisms, dirt.
7: Damn it.
15: Did somebody actually see this? What is the actual evidence that...
9: No. Nobody saw any of this as it actually happened.
7: When we told Walter Mirsch what the scientists told us, in typical Walter Mirsch fashion, he was icy calm. And he reminded us that he never told us it was true, that Malaparte often mixed fact and fiction, and that the real reason he was attracted to this story was because it offered a metaphor for cosmology.
9: Right. The beginning of the universe.
17: Really? I mean, if you'll excuse me for a small bit of skepticism. Now Walter thinks it's true for the universe?
7: Metaphor.
17: Even so.
7: Come on.
17: What does he mean?
7: Here's what he means. And if you're a physicist listening right now, just turn off the radio.
17: So we're just talking among ourselves here.
7: Right. So you can think of it in one of two ways, right? The first is that idea of supercooling that we saw at Rockefeller, where under the right circumstances, water can cool down way below its freezing point, not freeze, and then all of a sudden... And it can suddenly do that, which we saw at Rockefeller in the test tube. Now, according to Jana Levin,
18: professor of physics and astronomy, Barnard College, Columbia University,
7: the metaphor holds because that bizarro flash freezing phenomenon actually happened repeatedly, she says, in the moments after the Big Bang.
18: Yes. Supercooling is definitely something that happens in the early universe.
7: She says right when the universe got its start, it was still small, like the size of a grapefruit. Inside that grapefruit, it was extremely hot.
18: Back then, it was probably a million trillion trillion trillion times hotter.
17: A million trillion trillion trillion times.
18: 10 to the 32 times hotter.
7: But as the little grapefruit began to expand, the temperature started to drop, and it dropped and dropped to a point where the universe...
18: should freeze.
7: So to speak. But it didn't. And it's waiting, and it's waiting to freeze, and you're like, what's happening? Why aren't you freezing? Then suddenly... There it goes. Phase change.
17: Go ahead.
7: Okay.
17: I don't know exactly what you're saying, but keep going.
7: All I'm saying is there's a lot of phase changes. Some of them were super cool. Don't worry about it.
17: Okay.
7: There's another parallel, which I think is actually even more interesting. It has to do with those seeds that we talked about. So if you go back to the grapefruit,
8: Okay.
7: Inside, it's very, very hot. You've got this wash of energy, and this energy is uniform, right? It's all the same thing, spread evenly, everywhere the same. But then as things cool, you begin to get these
18: tiny fluctuations.
7: Little variations in temperature and density.
18: Where it's a little bit hotter and denser in one point
7: than another. We're talking about clumps. Like maybe over here, there's a little bit more matter and heat than over there. And these are our seeds.
8: See, I don't think that you're describing seeds like I understand seeds. Seeds are little things. Little things that attract other stuff.
7: No, but these behave just like seeds. Because as the universe cools down and expands and begins to add all these new forces and all these new particles...
18: Gravity, electrons, photons, atoms.
7: Those little bits of variation from the beginning are still there. And now they're growing bigger. Because now we have gravity, right? So little concentrations of stuff are now attracting more stuff, and then more stuff, and then more stuff. And as the universe expands, they expand until ultimately those little blips have become these massive objects.
18: Amazingly, the largest structures that we know about in the universe have their seeds in these tiny fluctuations.
8: Does that mean when you go on a Star Wars kind of voyage, so you're in your spaceship and you're going at some incredibly high speed, you're rushing through the universe and you see huge clouds of gas with nurseries for stars, and you leave them and you go to a galaxy and then another galaxy. There's a galaxy over here and a galaxy over there and a galaxy over here. You're saying that these massive structures, walls of galaxies, neighborhoods of stars, are reflections of a very early moment when something went in the initial broil of stuff. Like
18: these beautiful structures that you're describing are like the snowflakes around the little bit of dust.
8: So does that mean that the empty spaces that we see when we gaze at the current universe are actually filled with something that hasn't cooled yet, or that isn't visible to us, or is working under different rules?
18: Well, if I can hijack your question, I can say we might not have seen the last of the phase transitions. Our universe is absolutely continuing to cool.
7: Is it really?
18: Yeah.
7: It's cooling down?
18: Cold right now. We have this dark energy driving the universe to expand at an ever-accelerated rate, and it's conceivable that in the future that energy will endure some phase transition, and it will go away or decay to something else in this new state of matter. It might do something different to the evolution of the universe.
8: Oh.
18: So we might have a phase transition in our future.
8: Suddenly I feel a little... Oh, dear.
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3: Hello, I'm Lulu Miller. This is Radiolab. And today,
4: boom, boom.
6: Oh, hello.
3: Hi. A story from producer Annie McEwen.
4: Yes. Okay, so today I have a story. It's like a Tom Clancy international underwater spy thriller with a little spicy science thrown in.
3: All right, I am grabbing my popcorn. Take me away.
4: Yeah, okay. Let's begin with...
23: Yeah, okay.
4: Thank you, Magnus. Magnus.
23: No problem, yeah.
4: How do you pronounce your last name?
23: It depends on where you come from. So most Americans would say Wahlberg or Wahlberg or something like that, yeah.
4: What do you say?
23: Well, that also depends. In Sweden, it's Wahlberg.
4: Oh, wow.
23: But in Denmark, it becomes a bit more like Wahlbau or something.
4: Wow.
23: Yeah.
4: Okay, anyway, Magnus is an associate professor
23: at the University of Southern Denmark,
4: where he studies underwater sound.
23: Yeah.
4: So let's start off in 1981.
23: Yes.
4: Let's go back to that time.
23: Yeah, so that's a defining year.
4: How old were you then?
23: I was 13 years old.
4: 13.
23: And I was living in Stockholm, the capital of Sweden.
4: Okay.
23: And it was an extremely tense period.
4: Because... in Stockholm.
23: You know, we have the Baltic Sea right in front of us.
4: There was only about 140 miles of water separating Sweden from
23: the Soviet Union.
4: And Magnus said to him and a lot of other Swedes, there was just this fear of what was on the other side of the water.
23: I remember this still in the school. You know, you had a map, you could see all the details of the Western Europe.
4: Small towns, all these roads, the colors of different countries.
23: And then across the Baltic, it was just white. There was just nothing. And that was Soviet Union. We didn't really know even what was there.
4: Just this mysterious nothingness.
23: Yeah. And not very far away.
4: Now, Magnus says it's important to know...
23: Sweden was this kind of island politically, because Sweden was neutral.
4: But because of a lot of this mystery, a fear of communism, there was always this sense that one of their greatest threats was the Soviet Union.
23: We heard about it all the time. We were even practicing a little bit in school. And we were really living in a time when we were... worrying about a nuclear war almost daily.
4: So, 1981, the defining year, it's late October.
23: Sort of when it gets really dark here, you know, and cold and damp.
4: It's about 4 a.m, pitch black. A fisherman leaves his home, gets in his boat, and heads off to check his nets. Sweden has this like super long coastline that's filled with these really complex inlets.
23: Full of islands. There are rocks, like granite islands everywhere.
4: And just as the sun is starting to come up, this fisherman makes his way into one of these rocky inlets. And all of a sudden, out of the darkness, looming up out of the water right in front of them.
23: There is this big Russian sub standing there.
4: It's huge. It's like this long, almost bullet, dark bullet in the water. And it is like towering out of the sea. Just sitting there.
23: It's insane.
4: What was it doing there?
23: Exactly. What was it doing there? So
4: the fisherman called the Navy.
23: And we all woke up to the news.
4: Soviet submarine beached on Sweden's shores. It's a huge story, like all the papers write about it.
23: And everyone is like, what on earth is going on?
4: So the military comes down and there are helicopters circling overhead, many, many boats.
23: But at this time, Sweden was, people would also say we were incredibly naive because we didn't have any wars for, you know, the last war was like 18... it was like Napoleon Wars. We didn't really, were involved in anything.
4: So Magnus said the military sent some guys out to the submarine.
23: And, you know, we kind of knocked on the door of the sub.
4: Wait,
23: and said,
4: they knocked on the side of the sub?
23: Yeah, I don't know if they knocked, but, you know, they kind of asked kindly, can we come in and have a look? And they said, no, of course not.
4: Okay.
23: And, you know, and then they said, oh, okay, sorry about that. But some there were some clever physicists. They parked a small boat beside of the sub. And through some clever measurements, they could measure that there were nuclear, you know, weapons inside.
4: Oh, scary.
23: You know, we have these defining moments for a nation. In the States, you have like the Kennedy murder, the 9/11, and, you know,
4: yeah.
23: And this is one of those for Swedes. And people started immediately to say, hey, this is war. Like, we are in war. And eventually, because, again, maybe we were too soft.
4: What happened is that the commander of the Soviet sub told the Swedish military that all of their navigation instruments on board had malfunctioned all at once.
23: Sort of, sorry, we navigated wrongly.
4: You know, we lost our way. We ran ashore. Like, we made a mistake.
23: Yeah.
4: So the Swedish military sent a bunch of ships out to the sub, pulled it off the bottom, and they, you know, returned it to international waters and it left.
5: Okay.
4: And for a 13-year-old Magnus...
23: It was super weird because you could see that adults and the politicians, everyone were completely, taken with their pants down, right? It was like, what? Like, no one could, of course, explain this. So the Navy, of course, they got a lot of money, so they became more vigilant. They had to now start to see if they could, you know, could they protect the Swedish coasts?
4: And, you know...
23: It's not an easy thing to do.
4: It's a huge coastline, over 1,000 miles. So how do you, like, patrol that?
23: And an obvious way to do that is with sound.
4: Forget ships and sonar.
23: Sounds propagate very well underwater.
4: We're just going to listen for the subs.
23: Yeah.
4: Does that mean they hung hydrophones on buoys out in the water all along the coast? Like just a whole bunch of them?
23: Well, not everywhere, of course. But they started to listen into this more carefully after this. All the politicians promised us that now we have bought all these gears and now we are ready to tackle this problem and, you know, no problem. And, you know, then we went into sleep again. And then in October 82, we had the next wake-up call.
4: This time in this big harbor.
23: Very close to Stockholm.
4: Right outside of a Swedish naval base.
23: People started to see periscopes.
4: One after another, after another, after another.
5: Mm.
4: Popping up out of the water. And the Swedish military was like...
23: We have detected them, and we have them.
4: So this time, the Swedes send in a bunch of ships.
23: With nets?
4: These big metal nets that they use to block the exits of the harbor so there's no way a big sub can get out. And then they send in a bunch of helicopters that have hydrophones, and they dip those hydrophones into the water, and they start listening for submarines. And before long, one of those hydrophones would pick up the unmistakable sound of a Soviet sub.
5: Mm. And what does that sound like?
4: I'm going to get to that, but what happened is when the Swedes heard this sound, they would drop a bomb from the helicopter that would hit the water, sink down to a predetermined depth, and then... Big explosion.
5: Okay.
4: And the helicopters and the ships, they would just wait to see if the explosion would damage or scare one of these Soviet subs up to the surface. And so they waited and waited and nothing.
5: Hmm.
4: No Soviet sub emerged, not even a piece of one. And the Swedish military kept this up for a month, chasing down subs they hear, dropping bombs. And by the end of the month, nothing comes of it. They don't capture a single submarine.
5: What?
4: I know, isn't that crazy?
5: Did they somehow get out of the barricade?
4: They don't know. I mean, I guess they could even be down there today. They could have hurt the sub. The sub fell. The sub, you know, filled with water. Like, they could be down at the bottom of the harbor. I guess these are just, This is just a huge harbor. And they just couldn't really find any evidence of any Soviet sub.
23: Yeah, it just ended in nothing. And then things started to get more and more bizarre. So through the 1980s, every half a year, every year, we would have these submarine chases. So all of a sudden, somewhere on the coast, the military would give an alarm. Oh, there is a sub. And then you would have these helicopters, bombs, nothing.
4: Really?
23: And then 6 months would pass. Once it was right outside the Royal Castle in Stockholm.
4: So were people getting like annoyed? Like, come on, crying wolf a little bit? Or are people still very afraid?
23: I think, you know, the Cold War is still going on.
4: Magnus said there was just this fear.
23: The bear is coming. The Russian bear is coming. We just have to spend more money to find them.
4: Were they still seeing periscopes?
23: Yeah, so that's the thing. What did they see?
4: The 80s or what? What were they hearing and seeing? Yeah.
23: So they started to ask people, if anyone sees something, you should report it. Call this number, call the Swedish military.
4: And they got tons of calls.
23: Many thousands of observations. But then the problem is, it's just like on a crime scene. If you ask people to say what they saw, it's a long structure sticking up from the water. So is that a periscope or is it a boat? Could be a small whale. It could be a sub, but who knows?
4: So what the Swedish military did is they came up with this ranking system for observations. On one end, you had rank 6.
23: 6 is, we cannot tell. No one knows.
4: Could be anything.
5: Okay.
23: And then you have like rank 1 is a definite sub.
4: Definitely a sub.
5: Okay.
4: Now, the thing is, for a rank 1, definitely a Soviet sub, pretty much every time in the report, it said...
23: We heard the typical sound. Mm.
4: The typical sound.
23: We heard a typical sound.
5: What is a typical sound?
4: So when the typical sound is basically when... Like when the Swedes were sure that they were encountering a Soviet sub, those hydrophones in the water would always pick up this particular sound. It was called the typical sound because it was believed to be the sound that, you know, just like a typical Soviet sub would make.
5: Huh.
4: And so anytime the Swedish military encountered that sound...
23: It was automatically giving a 1.
4: It meant that encounter was 100% a sub.
5: And then
4: Oh, sorry, go.
5: And do we know what that sounds like?
4: Well, not yet, because it's classified.
23: Yeah. No one could listen to this sound, and no one could knew what it was.
4: But all the hydrophones were picking up this
23: sound. They were picking up the typical sound.
4: For years,
23: yeah,
4: the Swedish military kept hearing the secret Soviet sub sound in their waters.
23: So then the strange thing happens, right? In 1989, everything is changing.
1: Thousands and thousands of West Germans come to make the point that the wall has suddenly become irrelevant.
4: The Iron Curtain falls, the Berlin Wall falls.
23: You know, everything opened up and all of a sudden, over one night basically, the world changed for us.
1: Changes which are sweeping across this continent.
2: It's something unreal for me.
23: All these places that had been almost impossible to go to were all open.
4: It's as if that white blank space on the map was starting to actually get some color and shapes and names. But while all of this is going on, something very weird is happening. Because the Swedish military is continuing to report hearing the sounds of Russian submarines invading their waters.
23: 20, 30 incidents every year.
4: And Magnus said by 1994...
23: At that time, we had the Prime Minister, Carl Bildt, and he got so upset about this. He wrote a very angry letter to Boris Yeltsin saying, now you really have to stop. Now you have created your own country and the first thing you do is to try to occupy Sweden.
4: We're sick of this.
23: Stop.
4: But Boris Yeltsin's like, I don't know what you're talking about.
23: Yeltsin said, well... We are, of course, not there. We don't. You can see all our subs are on land. What are you talking about? You're crazy.
4: He denies everything. So as this whole mystery is unfolding, Magnus is watching from the sidelines. And by 1996...
23: You know, at that time, I was a university student.
4: He's studying underwater biological sounds.
5: Oh.
23: And I got a job in the fishery department because my mentor, he was sort of the... He was called Håkan Westerberg. He still is. He's still around.
6: Yeah, let's hope so.
4: That's Håkan.
6: Retired oceanographer and fisheries biologist. I started with telemetry, acoustic tracking in the 70s.
23: And he was one of the few in Sweden who really was an authority on underwater biological sounds.
4: And one day, Magnus is standing in Håkan's office.
23: I was quite fresh on my job.
4: When... The phone on Håkan's desk rings.
23: He was not there, so I just took his phone, and
4: you just answered the phone on his desk?
23: Yeah. But we had a very collegial relationship.
6: Yeah.
4: And on the other end of the line, it's the Royal Swedish Navy calling.
23: They said they wanted to talk to my boss, of course, but then because he wasn't there, they started to talk to me, and they said, well. They are forming this committee.
4: This top secret government investigation.
23: And they would like me and my boss to be part of that.
4: So they say yes. There's a background check.
23: Yeah, and cleared by the secret police.
6: They were very secretive.
4: And then he and Håkan are on a train to Stockholm.
23: To this huge naval base. It's just like in a James Bond movie. You have a whole submarine base inside the rocks.
4: Wait, what?
23: So you can sort of open the rocks and you'll go in there with your boats
4: what?
23: And you can have
4: huge. How do you open the rocks?
23: Boats inside. Yeah, I don't know. Do you have some big, you know,
4: rock door?
23: Locks or something like that? Yeah, something like that.
4: What?
23: So we went in there and, you know.
4: So Magnus and Håkan, who are not totally sure why they're there, are winding their way through this military base.
23: long tunnels.
6: Two Navy captains were our liaisons.
23: Yeah.
4: And eventually,
23: you come into this meeting room with all these electronic, you know, gadgets.
6: A lot of recording equipment.
23: They have a world map and they can follow the whole world from in there.
4: Kind of like mission control at NASA.
23: It was super exciting.
4: Finally, they take their seats at a long table. And sitting there around the table are a bunch of other academic types like them.
23: But there were also some very high-ranked military people. So it was really like a wow moment for me. And we were sitting down there and then they said, well, ladies and gentlemen, you are the first civil people who will listen to this sound.
6: The typical sound. This famous sound. And
23: so now we will actually play the typical sound for you.
4: So it's been top secret for the last
23: 15 years.
4: For 15 years.
23: Yeah, no one outside the military was able or allowed to listen to it.
4: Wow. So were you excited?
23: Extremely, of course. This was like, wow.
4: Now, what Magnus said he expected to hear was something like
23: bing, bing.
4: You know, what he'd heard in the movies.
23: You know, these movies when they're sitting around the Saab. And so I was thinking, it must be something like that, right?
4: But then one of the Navy officers turns to a tape recorder

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1: What do you mean?
2: Well, you know, like Donald Duck, this kind of his voice. If you imagine you had like 10 Donald Ducks and they would be maybe like 100 meters away or so, I think it would be something like that. And it also sounds a bit like an old shoe that kind of gets like has this kind of squeaky part to it. And then we're sitting there with all these generals and they're playing this sound.
1: Did you look around the room at the table of scientists and military people?
2: Everyone is sitting there. And, you know, all these professors, they were kind of stiff upper lips. So they were just sitting there and listening kind of carefully. But my boss, he's more like, he's a very relaxed guy, you know.
3: I think we looked at each other with a very confused gaze.
2: But we were kind of keeping a stiff face also.
1: Oh, cool. Gotta play it cool. Yeah, exactly. So after they played the sound, the naval officers turn to the scientists and say basically, okay, now that you've heard the typical sound, we'd like each of you to try to figure out who or what is making it.
3: To get to the bottom of what this typical sound was about.
1: And even in that moment, sitting at the table, Håkon and Magnus turn to each other. And they don't say anything, but they're both thinking...
2: What, this is very strange. This is definitely not the sub.
4: Don't. After the break, Magnus and Håkon follow their intuition deep into a cloud of mystery. And they get to the bottom of it. Oh, they get right up close. To the bottom of the mystery. Radio Lab will be back in just a second. 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

0: In a landmark decision last week, a federal judge in Harrisonburg ruled in favor of Shenandoah County students and the NAACP, who sued the county school system over its controversial decision to revert two school names to Confederate names. Now, lawyers for both sides are considering next steps, as an appeal seems as likely as mounting court costs. 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
1: Radiolab, Lulu, Annie, military crises trying to be averted by biologists.
2: So after the meeting, Magnus and Håkan are standing outside.
3: Just standing there having a cigarette.
2: Talking about the sound.
3: It sounds a bit like a popping sound.
4: The sound when you fry bacon.
2: And both of them thought
4: that this must be a biological sound.
2: But what?
3: And then I remember saying to Håkan, air bubbles.
2: This sounds like air bubbles.
3: If you think of a scuba diver who gets a hole pinched in his pipes, God forbid, like an air bubble stream coming out of a hose. It sounds a bit like that.
2: So their question is like, which animal releases air under the water?
4: And we had kind of this hunch.
3: Yeah.
2: Now, incredibly, you can actually find this hunch in New York City.

0: but it helped us have a car.
1: Oh my!
0: And a friend. So I called up producer Matt Kilty, who's a friend with a car.
2: You have a bucket.
0: Yeah. And I also brought a large bucket.
2: What a ridiculous bucket.
0: Okay. I only told Matt we were driving to the Hudson River. That was it.
2: Okay, so we're taking the bridge.
3: Yeah.
0: We drove through Brooklyn, over the Manhattan Bridge.
2: Okay, so now that we've...
4: Wait, is there a cup... Is this the cup holder?
2: It's my one cup holder.
4: Okay, well, I'm...
0: Drove up Manhattan, up to the riverfront.
2: We can sneak...
0: And look for parking...
3: No, there's a fire hydrant right there!
0: For a while.
5: What if I could park...
0: A long while.
3: It's a red light!
2: How many fire hydrants do you need on one block?
3: Matt, it's a red light.
2: Oh my God, that's a spot.
4: Get on Riverside...
2: We're on Riverside Drive.
4: Okay, let's go up there.
3: There's no parking anytime. This is not gonna work again.
2: Well, how long are we gonna be here?
3: Around a bit.
2: I don't even know what we're doing. I'm looking for parking.
0: What are you? Can you just? What are you looking for? What was a hunch? Yes. Okay. So we got down to like the rocky shoreline of the Hudson River.
3: There is a piece of a dead fish.
2: That might be a whole fish.
0: Where we found it.
6: Herring.
7: Herring.
0: A herring fish.
6: I think that evening we were like, let's try herring.
3: Oh my gosh, can we get down there?
0: So, for reasons that will become clear very soon, I tried to buy herring, but you can't buy fresh herring in New York City in December, and so I dragged Matt out to the Hudson River because I had read in an article that herring fish have been washing up dead on the shores of the Hudson.
8: Hmm.
0: And nobody really knows why. It could be pollution, it could be water temperature, but still unclear exactly why that happened. But
8: and you know what you're looking for? Like, what exactly does a herring look like?
0: Oh, okay. Yeah.
3: How am I going to pick it up? That is the question.
0: I picked up this dead one we found.
3: I guess I'll just put my hands around it. Oh.
0: And.
3: Very slippery. Whoa.
0: Herring are.
3: Very big.
0: I don't know, maybe 10 inches.
3: It's a big dead fish.
0: Shiny.
3: Wow.
6: They are the silver of the oceans because there are all these reflections from their scales.
0: They just kind of look like. It's like if a kid drew a fish, it would be this fish.
2: Yeah.
0: But the really important thing about a herring. The whole reason why Magnus and Håkan had this hunch is because of what is going on inside of a herring. Now, Lulu, I know you've written a whole book about why fish should not be called fish, but have you ever, like, wondered, how does a fish just float around in the water?
8: I don't think I have actually wondered that.
0: Let me go ahead and tell you. So it turns out in most fish, they have this thing called...
9: The swim bladder.
0: Which is basically this tiny sac...
9: Filled with gas...
10: That regulates the fish's buoyancy.
9: Similar to the buoyancy tank of a submarine.
0: So if you're a fish and you want to, you know, go up or down in the water column, you do this by either pulling air into your swim bladder sac or pushing it out. And most fish do this through their bloodstream and their gills. Which means it's quiet, silent, like basically invisible. But not the herring. The herring is different.
6: Yeah, the herring is special because they have a canal straight from the swim bladder to the anal opening.
0: So when a herring needs to get air out of its swim bladder, it basically pushes it through this canal, out its butt, into the water. And Magnus says when this happens...
6: You will have this sort of small string of air bubbles.
0: Which, he had a hunch, might just sound like bubbles coming out of a hose underwater.
6: Yeah.
8: So his guess is like, this submarine sound is actually just bubbles that come out their butt.
0: Uh-huh.
8: So his guess is fish farts.
0: Yeah.
8: Okay.
0: Technically, these are not farts because they do not come from like digestive gases.
8: Okay, but this makes me feel better. I feel like I can continue to engage with this story.
0: Oh, are you like anti-fart or something?
8: I'm just very grossed out by them. Yeah,
0: what?
8: Like I just... Are you not?
0: No. Well,
8: how
0: I mean,
8: are
0: no.
8: You?
0: What? Okay. Why are you?
4: It's like even saying the word makes me like... I'm like, I don't want to be in this space even linguistically, let alone aromatically.
0: God, this is like, wow, that's so interesting. I would
8: but
0: never.
8: How are you not?
0: Because they're the funniest thing in the world. Because they're a thing we all do. If we can't, that's upsetting. They make you feel better immediately. like even animals like find them funny. Kind of. I don't know. They're wonderful. They connect us all
4: immediately. They connect us all. Okay. Yeah. I
8: I just appreciate the meaning you draw while also being simultaneously relieved. These are not actual farts. Carry on.
1: Okay.
0: So Håkon and Magnus, they now had their like fish fart theory, but now they needed to figure out, did the fish fart actually sound like the submarine sound?
5: And we approached that rather crudely.
0: Basically, Magnus went to a fish shop.
5: Bought a couple of herrings.
0: That were dead.
6: Went to the lab.
5: Rigged up a hydrophone.
6: Okay.
3: You hold them.
0: And then Magnus took this herring, submerged it underwater.
6: And I squeezed it.
3: It's so weird to squeeze a fish, though. It's very weird.
6: But I squeezed it pretty hard.
3: I don't think anything's coming out.
0: And you just kept squeezing it.
6: So it was like kind of...
3: I made it poop.
6: It was like a really big blur of, you know, hearing poo and things coming out.
3: I'm sorry, fish.
2: Okay, toss them over.
0: So then...
3: You want to squeeze one?
0: Håkon tried.
3: You should get this feeling. It's a weird feeling. Maybe this will be the lucky.
7: I got the magic touch.
3: Wait.
7: I got them fart fingers.
0: He put the herring in the water.
5: Squeezed it.
3: Gentle. Gently squeezing.
5: Gently.
3: Gentle. One little butt.
0: And then...
3: Oh!
2: Did
0: bubbles.
5: Such bubbles.
7: Oh. It was a tiny little bubble.
3: Okay, that's good. You do have fart fingers.
6: And then you would hear these kind of very eerie... poppy sound, this kind of the perfect typical sound, we thought.
0: Turns out they thought wrong. Because when they look at the recording of the fish fart compared to the recording of the sub sound, they don't really match.
6: Absolutely not.
3: This is just becoming okay. Very depressing.
6: But I mean, this is a dead fish in an aquarium.
0: So then they went out into a bay with this little tube.
6: Connected to a vacuum pump.
1: Oh no.
0: Managed to get a wild herring in there, got it to fart.
6: Yeah.
0: That sound didn't match.
5: No.
0: But then they had this thought. We need to get more realistic here. We need to get out into the wild. Because herring aren't solo fish. They travel together in schools.
6: These schools can be huge, like a square kilometer.
0: Like sometimes we're talking billions of fish all traveling together. And so they thought, if we're right about this, the sound we're looking for isn't the sound of one fish farting. It's the sound of a lot of fish farting.
1: Oh.
0: Like a lot.
6: Yes. And, you know, we were working for the fishery science in Sweden, so we knew a lot of fishermen. And they would tell us when herring goes into a net, they get stressed and the net starts boiling, they said.
1: Whoa.
0: So Magnus follows this clue onto a boat and out to a fishing trap. Beneath him, in the shadow of the boat, he could see thousands of herring. Just swimming around down there.
6: I put the hydrophone in the water. And... victory.
5: The typical sound.
6: Yeah. Yeah. The whole box was just singing of these sounds. It was just incredible. It was just this cacophony of herring.
1: Wow.
0: Their findings were harder for some members of the Navy than others to accept.
5: I mean, there were people that their whole career was chasing submarines.
0: But finally, in 1999, it became official. The typical sound that had haunted the Swedish Navy for over a decade was not made by Soviet submarines. Instead, for over a decade, the Swedish Navy had been straining their ears to hear the sound of thousands and thousands and thousands and thousands of herring all farting.
1: Oh my God.
0: Together.
1: Okay.
5: So that was the end of the typical sound.
1: Man, I just can't believe like you guys so quickly had all these ideas, but why did the military not think for 15 years? Like, are there no scientists in the military that would have any of your experience? Or like, why was it?
6: Yeah, so I think they didn't have the know-how. And the other thing is this whole thing of the military having this culture that you keep things secret, which means that it's very hard to have like an open, and it's very top-down, so it's very hard to have an open discussion about like a scientific discussion going on around these topics. I mean, now I make it sound like they're very different from the rest of us, but in a way, they are just human beings. And you can easily wind yourself up in some kind of explanation. If you have a few authorities telling you how things are, you can easily start to collect evidence that must be how it was.
1: Magnus told me that the Swedish military actually used sonar to investigate this sound. And what they saw on the screen in front of them was that sound coming from an object. And then they would watch that object split apart.
6: Divided into two.
1: Oh.
6: And then divided into four. And what? Then it could go back into one again.
1: Whoa. And now we can guess that what they were probably seeing was a school of herrings splitting apart again. But at the time, this was a Soviet sub. So they must have thought these subs are like super high tech.
6: Exactly. They had people investigating how can it be that what? Russia can build a sub that can sort of be decomposed into two, into four, and then back
1: no
6: into
1: way.
6: One.
1: No way.
6: You have like military scientists sitting and trying to build a model of a Russian sub that can sort of disintegrate into four. I mean, that it doesn't make any sense.
1: That is amazing.
6: I think this is something to look after also in our times, that you can always laugh at it and say how wrong they were. But I wonder what people will think about us in 20 years.
1: Oh, totally. So, I think about that all the time.
6: Yeah.
1: Like, what is the fish part of today?
6: Exactly.
1: There's just one more little thing that I take away from this story. Because as I was doing research, I learned that herring have just been fished forever.
6: Yeah.
1: Like, really fished.
6: All these Scandinavian countries, they were built on herring, basically. It's kind
1: right.
6: of, it's been what people have been eating and fishing for thousands of years.
1: Right, and not just that. Like, cities have been founded on it. Cultures have been founded on it.
6: Yeah.
1: Like, millions have been made. And these fish have just been, like, running for their lives for millennia.
6: Yeah.
1: And it's, like, in this one moment, or in this one decade or period of time, like, herrings just got back at humans in some way and, like, gave them a wild chase, you know?
6: Yeah.
1: And
6: yeah,
1: just for once, they had the power and the upper hand.
6: They played an important part of a country's foreign policy.
1: Yeah. It's almost like, in the end, this story is just a very long-winded fart joke on us humans.
6: Yeah, exactly. It is. That's what it is.
8: Winded. See what you did there, McEwen. This very long-winded fart joke was bravely reported by Annie McEwen and beautifully produced by Matt Kilty, Annie McEwen, and Sara Kari, with sound design by Jeremy Bloom. Reporting and translation help from Magnus Ormstad. Huge thanks to Ben Wilson, who's done his own fascinating research into the herring, toots. And to Ola Tunander, Hans Gordon, Andreas Timmelstad, Klaas Helmerson, and Meg Bowles. Catch you on the flip, friends. May your sanity stay intact. And your wind broken.
11: Good evening, and thank you for joining us here at WMRA. I'm Jacob Duren. We have Weekend All Things Considered coming up in just about a minute. 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Today's weather looks to be mostly cloudy with a high of 83. Tomorrow, some scattered thunderstorms and a high of 85. Then going into next week, we might get some more thunderstorms and be in the mid-80s. 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
12: We're not going to allow foreigners here on visas to drive drunk in our streets, to steal from our stores, to assault our people. That's a common sense policy.
13: The U.S. has revoked 175,000 visas since the start of President Trump's latest term in office. We pressed the State Department for details. For Saturday, August 15th, this is All Things Considered from NPR News. I'm Rob Schmitz. Coming up, record temperatures in Europe have forced farmers to slaughter their herds amidst a drought that has wiped out crops throughout the continent.
14: There is just nothing left because it's dry all over France. It's dry in Italy. completely dry.
13: Also, robo-taxis are becoming fixtures in a handful of U.S. cities. When will they be rolled out to the rest of the country?
15: I think the driverless future is absolutely here, and it's rolling out to more and more places. It's just not everywhere yet.
13: And we check in with a sailor attempting to cross the Arctic alone, and he's got news. All that and more after these headlines.
16: Live from NPR News in Washington, I'm Dan Ronan. Lala has strengthened into a Category 1 hurricane as it approaches Hawaii's Big Island. NPR's Ava Puketch reports Lala has maximum sustained winds of 75 miles per hour.
17: Hawaii Governor Josh Green declared a state of emergency prior to Lala's arrival.
18: It's not just the amount of wind. It's the heavy rainfall. It's the flooding. It's the entirety of this storm, which gives us pause. And again, this is a very serious storm. We have not had a hurricane make landfall in quite some time. So none of us really have experienced this in, you know, the last couple decades.
17: Lala could dump up to 25 inches of rain across Hawaii's Big Island. The Hawaii National Guard is mobilized to help with emergency response efforts. The last hurricane to make landfall on the Big Island was in 1871. Ava Puketch, NPR News.
16: The USS George Washington is heading towards the Middle East. As concerns grow over poor conditions on another aircraft carrier, the USS Abraham Lincoln. NPR's Tom Bowman says spouses of sailors aboard the USS Lincoln have been airing their concerns to Pentagon officials.
19: They say, you know, there is food aboard. It's not maybe the best food, maybe, you know, energy bars or corn dogs rather than a decent hot meal. But Defense Secretary Pete Hegseth has said these concerns are misrepresented. But Navy Secretary Hung Kao had a pretty stormy meeting with families of the Lincoln sailors. There were like 200 people in this room in San Diego. So they're getting an earful, really, from family members now, and as well as sailors.
16: The USS Abraham Lincoln, with about 5,000 crew members, has been out at sea for more than 8 months. Israeli settlers attacked a construction worker today trying to restore water service to a Palestinian-American home in the West Bank that has been under siege since last Sunday. NPR's Frank Langfitt reports from Tel Aviv.
20: Video from the home's occupant shows more than a dozen Israeli settlers chasing a backhoe and jumping aboard as the operator tries to drive to safety. The homeowner, Louis Reedy, a Palestinian-American businessman who lives in Toledo, said the settlers are trying to take over his home and should be arrested.
21: Imagine that you have gangsters in front of your house and you call the police on them. And when the police come, they go hang out with them.
20: Israeli soldiers did run off the settlers today. Israeli Defense Forces said it deployed more soldiers to the area and pledged to protect all residents. But Palestinians say land grabs are rarely punished because they advance the government's goal of expanding Israeli control of land Palestinians claim. Frank Langfitt, NPR News, Tel Aviv.
16: AAA says the national average price for gasoline increased 5 cents last week to now $4.07 a gallon. It's NPR. Democrats have picked South Carolina to lead their presidential primary calendar, with party officials selecting January the 22nd, 2028, as the first primary. Nevada will follow next on February the 1st. New Hampshire, which typically had been the first primary in the nation, will move back to February the 8th. Still to be decided when the traditional Iowa caucuses will be held. Republicans have not announced their primary schedule. Authorities in Australia are racing to vaccinate its little penguins against the deadly HV bird flu virus as it records the first penguin fatality. Conservationists are concerned that this wait could mean for the world's biggest little penguin colony and other native birds. Rachel Bongiorno has more.
22: Every evening, hundreds of tourists quietly gather on the shores of Phillip Island, about 2 hours' drive from Melbourne, hoping to catch a glimpse of these adorable birds as they waddled their way up the sand to their burrows. But living in such close quarters is what makes penguins at higher risk. Although only 5,000 out of around 40,000 penguins will begin their vaccinations on Monday, The state's chief veterinary officer, Graham Cook, says it's still ambitious.
9: This is the largest vaccination project in wildlife that has ever been undertaken.
22: Just over 200 birds have tested positive for the virus since it first arrived in June. For NPR News, I'm Rachel Buongiorno in Melbourne.
16: The owner of a signed Picasso print that was stolen in Milwaukee got a phone call from police this week. The painting has been returned. This is NPR News.
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13: From NPR News, this is All Things Considered. I'm Rob Schmitz. As the U.S. war with Iran continues to drag on, a deal to resolve the conflict remains elusive. Among the key sticking points is the Strait of Hormuz. Iran and the U.S. simply cannot come to an agreement over this key waterway. And so yesterday, President Trump proposed annexing it.
14: And after we finish defeating Iran, which is being very badly defeated, pretty soon I'll be declaring the Hormuz Strait a territory of the United States.
13: We have many questions about the war with Iran. So earlier today, I spoke with U.S. State Department spokesperson Tommy Pigott. I asked him if the U.S. plans on declaring the Strait of Hormuz a U.S. territory, as President Trump stated.
23: Well, look, the president clearly talking about the levers that we have in this area here, both economically and when it comes to the blockade, the fact that we've seen containers and other goods moving through the Strait of Hormuz, the fact that we see the Iranian regime losing hundreds of billions of dollars every single day, the president stating repeatedly about that economic argument and also the blockade argument, the impacts that the policies have had in terms of leveraging and having that leverage when it comes to these conversations and these goals, and also the fact he's been very clear on his objective from the beginning that the Iranian regime cannot have a nuclear weapon.
13: But it's the Strait of Hormuz, and he's saying he's going to declare it a U.S. territory. How does that work, Mr. Pigott?
23: Well, look, once again, the president clearly speaking of that, the president's words speak for themselves. But I can say, once again, the fact that we have an economic pressure being placed on the Iranian regime. We have hundreds of billions of dollars that the Iranian regime is losing every single day. We have the blockade of Iranian ships and Iranian ports. We have other containers moving through the strait, as the president has described. And we also have, from the State Department's perspective and the Treasury Department, continuing to enact sanctions and other policies to increase maximum pressure to deny the Iranian regime the revenue they need for their malign activities.
13: You mentioned Iran is losing a lot of money. The war in Iran has cost the U.S. tens of billions of dollars, and even more if you include the cost on U.S. consumers, like rising gas prices. What do you say to constituents who don't want to foot the bill for this war?
23: The Iranian regime having a nuclear weapon is an untenable threat. The actions that the president has taken have already made the United States safer. We saw Operation Midnight Hammer, Operation Epic Fury, the obliteration of those nuclear sites, the decimation of the conventional weapons military shield they were trying to construct. And now we see this maximum pressure campaign continuing.
13: And is this a sacrifice that U.S. taxpayers should be making?
23: Once again, the Iranian regime having a nuclear weapon has been identified for decades as an untenable threat. But I also think it's important to talk about the broader policies of this president, including policies we're having at the State Department to make sure we have visa policies and other policies in place that make sure Americans are protected and also are able to take advantage of those investment opportunities.
13: You mentioned visas. Let's talk about that. Your office published a fact sheet this week stating the Trump administration has revoked more than 175,000 visas from foreign nationals who the department says committed crimes or violated the conditions of their visas. That's a lot of people. What kinds of crimes do these people commit?
23: The three most common are DUIs, assaults, and thefts. Those are the three most common when it comes to that criminal bucket. So the bottom line is we're not going to allow foreigners here on visas to drive drunk on our streets, to steal from our stores, to assault our people. That's a common sense policy. We are also seeing violations of the terms of their visas. If they overstay that visa, if they break the terms that are conditioned on that visa, we are also seeing a bucket in terms of people that are undermining the national security of the United States. We abide by the principle that each visa is a national security decision, and that fundamentally, visa security is border security because it's who we're letting into our country legally.
2: So among the people who had their visas revoked, and I'll read the exact language from your office, are, quote, multiple foreign nationals who celebrated the assassination of Charlie Kirk, including one who stated, quote, when fascists die, Democrats don't complain, and another who said Charlie Kirk, quote, died too late. Celebrating the assassination of someone, while many would see that as ugly, terrible, would also seem to some, at least, to be protected speech under the First Amendment of the Constitution. What law did these foreign nationals break?
23: Well, that gets the point of the visa is a privilege, not a right. We're under no obligation to let people stay in our country, foreigners stay in our country, if they wish death to Americans, if they celebrate destruction to America, if they aid and abet our adversaries when it comes to language or otherwise.
2: Do U.S. visa holders have the same First Amendment rights and protections as U.S. citizens?
23: Well, again, that gets to the fundamental principle that no foreigner here on a visa has a right to remain in the United States of America if they partake in actions that undermine our national security, break our laws, break the terms of their visas. It's a privilege. It's not a right. So I think that's a conflation of two different issues.
2: How is that a national security issue? You mentioned it was a national security threat.
23: Well, again, it gets back to the fundamental principle that if there are people here on visas that are wishing death to our country, wishing death to Americans, that's something that we take seriously. And they're certainly, like I said, under no obligation to allow them to remain in this country.
2: Mr. Pigott, to be clear here, the folks that you mentioned in your list, I guess, wish death to Charlie Kirk. It was one American.
23: Well, so that's something we take incredibly seriously. I mean, if we see an example here of foreigners here on visas, who, again, have no right to be in this country, it's a privilege to be in this country. And if they're taking action here that we see of wishing death to Americans, of wishing violence upon Americans, of celebrating violence against Americans, that's something we're going to look at, and that could be grounds for revocation.
2: That was U.S. State Department spokesman Tommy Pigott. Thank you so much for joining us today.
23: Thanks for having me on.
2: And a final note here, you may have noticed that earlier in this interview, Mr. Pigott stated that Iran is losing, quote, hundreds of billions of dollars every single day as a result of U.S. economic pressure. We reached out to Mr. Pigott's team for clarity on this, and a State Department spokesperson said that Pigott was referring to the hundreds of millions of dollars lost per day due to the blockade. The spokesperson went on to say, quote, third-party estimates place the overall cumulative economic effect of maximum pressure in the hundreds of billions. The heat wave blanketing Europe this summer is dangerous. It's dangerous for the environment. Hundreds of thousands of acres have burned in wildfires this season. It's dangerous for people. Thousands have died of heat-related causes. And it's dangerous for farms. European farmers are struggling under the weight of scorching temperatures. And a lack of rainfall means drought now plagues their fields. That means the emergency slaughter of some animals, less milk production, and lower crop yields. Martin Hobb is a dairy farmer and a conservative member of Switzerland's parliament, and he joins us from the annual meeting of the Swiss Farmers Association. Welcome, Mr. Hobb.
3: Welcome.
2: So, Mr. Hobb, how hot is it today where you are?
3: We are up in the mountains right now, and it's around 32 degrees Celsius.
2: Okay.
3: But back home, it's probably 36, I guess.
2: So that's around 90 degrees Fahrenheit for those of us in the United States. That's pretty hot. I mean, that's pretty hot for a mountain country like Switzerland.
3: Over 90. That's over 90. That's about 95.
2: Wow. Mr. Hobb, what does that mean for your cows?
3: We have that hot weather since about 2 months.
2: Okay.
3: And everything is dry. Normally, our cows are out on pasture. But there is nothing to eat anymore. There is just, it looks like a desert. So we have to keep all of them in our barn and feed them with silage and hay.
2: And what does that do for the cost of farming? Like, I would imagine that that's pretty expensive.
3: Most of farmers, they have some extra feed left from the last 2 years, because last year and the year before, we had pretty good crops. But the problem, the main problem is actually our corn. And some of the farmers, they already start to chop their corn because it's dry. But the yield is maybe 50% from what we used to have. So all these feeds that we lost now with this drought will be a pretty big problem next spring.
2: What do you do in that situation when you run out of that?
3: You can buy some feed.
2: Okay.
3: But that's expensive at the moment. I would say the price for hay doubled in the last 4 or 5 weeks.
2: Wait, it's doubled in the last month? the price of hay.
3: In about a month. But the main problem is actually it's not available at all, because from where we live, central Switzerland, there is just nothing left, because it's dry all over France. It's dry in Italy, the southern part of Germany, completely dry, even in Austria.
2: So, Mr. Hobb, this is really interesting. I mean, obviously, if you're in a mountainous country like Switzerland, you can send your cows up to graze in higher altitude where they can find grass to feed on. I'm thinking of countries that you just mentioned, Italy, Spain, France. Have you spoken to farmers in these regions, and what are they seeing?
3: I spoke to people in southern Germany. They really don't know what to do. And some of them, they start to bring cows to the butcher because they want less numbers to feed. But that means also you have less milk in your bulk tank. You have less income. And if you have to buy feed, you have a lot of extra costs.
2: You know, you just mentioned how farmers in southern Germany that you spoke to are having to slaughter their herds to deal with this heat wave. What else are you hearing about how farmers are having to adapt to this new normal?
3: I just heard from a younger guy close to France, actually. He just started it about 2-3 years ago with a dairy, and he doesn't have any feed at all. He already used his hay that he made in early spring, and he decided to sell all his cows, all his young stock, and start maybe in a year or whenever it works out again.
2: Mr. Hobb, what does this mean for consumers?
3: Yeah, I would say the price will raise. I'm pretty sure. Price for milk, probably for meat, and especially for vegetable. That's actually what we expect, that our retailers are able to pay a better price for us, and maybe for a consumer, it's getting more expensive.
2: That is farmer and member of the Swiss Parliament, Martin Hobb, joining us from Switzerland. Mr. Hobb, thank you.
3: Okay, thank you.

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0: Welcome, Friends of the Blues, and welcome to another episode of the Friends of the Blues radio show. Boy, I don't know a better time to play the blues than right now. I hope you folks are out there ready to listen to some great music.
1: No time like right now.
0: No time like the present.
1: Shuffle Shoes and Dr. Dobro going to lay it out right now.
0: We are. We got some good music lined up, and we're so glad you're taking us with you out there. And thank you for listening to Public Radio.
1: How about some Rob Paparazzi? You ever hear of him? How about that? Some Mighty Sam McLean, some Teresa James, and all kinds of different stuff.
0: Yeah, and we're going to go back to 1952 and play the original Hound Dog by Big Mama Thornton, and then follow it up with Memphis's Rufus Thomas did an answer song called Bearcat.
1: All right. That sounds like a good idea to me, so let's kick it off with the wolf.
0: The Howlin' Wolf.

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Boy, that stuff is here. Now, this old gal has really got some swing. When she walks, she really shakes that thing. She's got something besides gin and beer. You can always yell, holler.

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Yeah, we went back to the 1920s of the Prohibition era with the great Hudson Whitaker, known as Tampa Red, the guitar wizard. And he was talking about that stuff is here. And obviously that was recorded off an old 78. By the time they found it, it had gotten pretty scratchy. But what a classic. Well, we're going to come right back and do one more from Tampa Red. Now, that song was called That Stuff Is Here. The next song is called You Can't Get That Stuff No More.

Yeah, now that sure enough is the blues when you can't get that stuff no more. And that was the sad song there and sad tale from Tampa Red. Well, Tampa, of course, much beloved by a lot of finger-picking artists, and one of the modern-day practitioners of finger-picking blues is Little Joe McLaren from Tulsa, Oklahoma. So let's just hear his take now on a Tampa Red song. This is called Black-Hearted Woman. Little Joe McLaren.

Tell me who's that writing, John the Revelator. Tell me who's that writing, John the Revelator. Tell me who's that writing, John the Revelator.

0: All right, John the Revelator, and that's from Blues Brothers 2000 CD, and it's every time I see it credited, it's credited to Taj Mahal, but that was not Taj Mahal singing, other than that opening little piece there. But that's a rockin' version, and you know, everybody talks about the original Blues Brothers movie. I kind of like Blues Brothers 2000 also. It was entertaining.
1: Yes, I agree. Nothing wrong with it whatsoever.
0: It's hard to beat a classic. I mean, it's hard to follow up on something that made such an impression and such an impact on everybody, and maybe that's why they waited 20 years to do it, for somebody to come up with, for one, the guts to do it, you know,
1: yeah.
0: and a little storyline or story plot. But that's from the Blues Brothers 2000.
1: And right before that, the late, great Frank Frost, all the way from Arkansas. And that was called Pocket Full of Money.
0: And I guarantee you, when you go to Helena, Arkansas for King Biscuit time, Frank Frost may not be there, but he still lives everywhere around Helena, Arkansas. No doubt about that.
1: How many times did we go down to Jones Barbecue and music would just be a jamming, and boy, it'd be so good, and we'd say, man, who is that? And I said, well, it's Frank Frost.
0: Frank Frost, they're just rocking. And then we heard from Barrel House Chuck and Kim Wilson's Blues All-Stars. That's a brand new CD out. They were doing a Howlin' Wolf song, I'm Leaving You. Kim Wilson and Barrel House Chuck, Chicago piano player that we all know and love.
1: Yes. And they explained it clearly why he was leaving. I'm Leaving You. Well, then we did a little thing, three songs there with Tampa Red in mind. Little Joe McLaren did a Tampa Red song, Black Hearted Woman. Then we had two in a row from Tampa Red himself. You can't get that stuff no more, and that stuff is here. And kicked the show off with a Howlin' Wolf, What a Woman. Yeah, man, oh man, what a woman.
0: Mm-hmm.
1: She'd done put, what was it, lie in his drink, and hoping it'd kill him. So yeah, that's a good time to be leaving. That is the blues right there. Well, you are listening to the Friends of the Blues radio show, and we're so glad you're taking us with you. We're glad you're listening to public radio. As you good folks know, you just don't get this kind of music. You can't get that stuff no more.
0: You can't get it anymore.
1: Unless you're on public radio.
0: All right. Well, now we're going to go to Johnny Winter's first record, huh?
1: Yes.
0: Let's do something called Mean Mistreater that has Mr. Willie Dixon.
1: And you know, he's still out there touring. He's 69 and a half years old, but he's still out there touring. So, all right, Johnny Winter.
0: Doing some Mean Mistreater, and it's got Willie Dixon and Shaky Jake Horton playing some harp.
1: All right.

0: Johnny Winner, James Cotton, James Cotton, Pine Cat Packing on piano, Willie Big Eye Smith on drum, Charles on bass. McCauley on guitar, Bob McCauley.
1: Bloody Riders!

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0: Yeah, there's two great female singers in a row for you right there. We just heard from the Ori Naftali Band, all the way from Israel, I Feel Fine, with their lead singer, Eleanor Tig. And right before that, Buddy Guy.
1: Buddy Guy with Beth Hart.
0: Yeah. Yeah, you said you played that at home, and your wife turned her head around and said, who is
1: Queen
0: that?
1: Queen Bee says, who is that? And I usually hear, who is that? Yeah, but it's, who is that? You know, in a good way.
2: Good stuff, no doubt about it.
0: Opinion.
2: I agree.
0: Right before that was a classic CD from Snooky Pryor, produced by Steve Freund. And he was doing the old Sonny Boy song, Nine Below Zero.
1: And then we heard the Johnny Winter, Muddy Waters, and James Cotton, a little back-to-back, Trouble No More, and Got My Mojo Working.
0: Yeah, off their live CD. Back when Johnny was producing three classic, one of them at least a Grammy Award-winning CDs for Muddy Waters, and then they went on tour, and there's at least a couple of CDs out there now from their live tour. And kicked off there with Johnny Winter from his first CD, just titled Johnny Winter, had Willie Dixon on it and Walter Shaky Horton. Mean Mistreater was the name of that one.
1: Well, that catches us up here with this segment of the Friends of the Blues Radio Show with Shuffle Shoes and Dr. Sky Dobro.
0: 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I'm Dr. Sky Dobro, and for Shuffle Shoes, you know what we always say. If you're listening, you are a friend of the blues. We're going to leave you here, finish this hour, I should say, with Snooks Eaglin.
1: Some awesome funk.

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here. Ooh, Lord, that fattening frogs for snakes. You been running around with old Jim. He wasn't giving you money, woman, you was giving him. When I get to thinking, yeah, it makes my poor heart ache.

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When I saw you at the station, you had a ticket for two. When I get to thinking,

0: Yeah, Billy Boy Arnold. When I Get to Thinking. And if you heard some mandolin in there, that was Billy Flynn, the great Billy Flynn, playing some mandolin there. Takes us back to thoughts of Yank Rochelle and his mandolin playing.
1: That that song comes from Billy Boy Arnold Sings Big Bill Brunzi.
0: Yes, nice stuff. It is an excellent CD.
1: In fact, we got Bo Sample on there, bass from Modern Sounds.
0: Yep. And Billy Boy Arnold, still alive and well in Chicago area. He's one of these cats that knew the original John Lee Sonny Boy Williamson. And he was just a kid when he lived right down the street from him. John Lee showed him a few licks on harmonica and pretty well set him for life at that point then.
1: And then we had a nice little story about what goes on here in the South from Big John Cummings. And they gave a little tribute. I hear Bobby Rush, Denise LaSalle, and some of the other players and about the backyard parties and the fish fries and all the different things that go on in the different states in the South. That was kind of nice.
0: Yeah, and mentioned some Bobby Rush. Well, you have indeed tripped, stumbled, and fallen right into another hour of the Friends of the Blues radio show. And we're so glad you're taking us with you right here on public radio. Because you just can't get this stuff anywhere else. If you're not on public radio, commercial radio is not going to play the blues for you. It takes a good public radio station, and we thank them so much for having the Friends of the Blues radio show.
1: And it takes Shuffle Shoes and Dr. Dobro. Thanks for being with us.
0: That's right. Well, back in 1952, just a few days ago was the anniversary, but it goes back to 1952 when Big Mama Thornton went in the studio and recorded a song by a couple of new guys, Lieber and Stoller, and the song was called Hound Dog. Well, boy, it was so popular, and of course you know the rest of the story about Elvis doing a version of it, taking it to even newer heights. But Big Mama Thornton's version was so popular that by the next year, 1953, there were at least six answer songs to Hound Dog. So what we're going to do here is play Big Mama Thornton, the original Hound Dog, and then we're going to come back with Rufus Thomas from Memphis, Tennessee, his answer song to that called Bearcat.

0: Yeah, ain't that the blues? She asked for $100 he didn't have, but 99. And you know, folks, 99 and a half will not do when it calls for 100. Yep, that's the blues.
1: You know, that's a Sonny Boy song.
0: Yes, it is.
1: All right.
0: But it was done by, in this particular version, was done by Brian Lee and the Orbiters from the Pacific Northwest. And old Sonny Boy Williamson song.
1: Then we heard from Teresa James and the Rhythm Tramps. My Baby Knows What I Want. That's a funky, nasty little band there. If you ever get a chance to see Teresa James out on the road, you should do that, no doubt about it. And then we heard Too Slim and the Tail Draggers, one of the favorites here at Friends of the Blues Radio Show, one of Dr. Dobro's
0: favorites. Yes, indeed.
1: Too Slim and the Tail Draggers. Used to be from Seattle, Washington. Now it's Nashville, Tennessee.
0: Doing the old Otis Rush song, Double Trouble, and that can be found on their second CD.
1: And then we heard from Johnny Bassett and the Blues Insurgents, I'll Get Over You, the late Johnny Bassett, who we lost. And then how about that Rufus Thomas, that Bearcat, the answer to Hound Dog? That was kind of cool. Rufus Thomas back-to-back and the Big Mama Thornton doing the Hound Dog version. And it's one that is probably the original one, but I don't know that I've heard that with the barking in the background. And there was a little bit more guitar in that version than most of them that I've heard.
0: Yes. And Rufus had that cat a-howling, didn't he? A-howling and a-screaming.
1: He sure did. Boy, everybody loved Rufus Thomas in Memphis. He was something else.
0: Yes, he was. All right, well, that catches us up here on the Friends of the Blues Radio Show. Shuffle Shoes and Dr. Sky Dobro in the house. Let's come right back with the English gentleman of the blues, Mr. John May on the Blues Breakers.
1: Let's do it.

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0: That's nice. Remember this from John Mayall and the Blues Breakers. That's cool.
1: That was. Well, let's take you back to the 1920s, and they used to talk about talking guitar. By using complex picking patterns and playing their wooden or metal resonator guitars in a variety of tunings, the great blues guitarists of the 20s and 30s could produce syncopated dance rhythms. Over these rhythms, they would sing a simple melody, the guitar acting as a second voice, sometimes complementing or finishing a phrase started by the singer. By bending, snapping, and damping the guitar strings, they could produce drum-like effects or a voice-like sustain by using a glass or metal slide. And that's what they meant when they say talking guitar. One of the early practitioners was a guy by the name of Sylvester Weaver, who had recorded an instrumental hit, Guitar Rag. Well, a modern practitioner of talking guitar is Mr. Paul Rochelle, and he has done cover songs by a variety of artists from that time period. People like Skip James, Mr. Tom Hughes, Willie Brown, Charlie Patton, and the guy I want to feature right now, Arthur Blind Blake. So what we're going to do is play Blind Blake's original version of Police Dog Blues, and then we'll follow that up with Paul Rochelle's modern interpretation of Police Dog Blues.

0: Yeah, that Mick Fleetwood Blues Band. That's cool. Done live.
1: Yes. Well, the Friends of the Blues radio show is produced at the studios of WKCC 91.1 FM at Kankakee Community College in Kankakee, Illinois. 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I'm Dr. Sky Dobro, and for Shuffle Shoes, remember what we always say, if you're listening, you are a friend of the blues.

0: Good evening, and thank you for joining us here at WMRA. I'm Jacob Duren. 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